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1: It's KCBX Central Coast Public Radio. Good evening. I'm Hank Adley with a look at tonight's KCBX weather forecast. It's 80 degrees in King City, 86 in Paso Robles, 68 in Santa Maria, 72 in Santa Barbara, and here at the KCBX studios in San Luis Obispo, it's now 72 degrees. Look for breezy conditions tonight and clear skies. Becoming partly cloudy and warm tomorrow. A heat advisory is in effect until Friday. Tomorrow in the Inland Valleys, King City is expecting a high of 96. Paso Robles, 100 degrees. Atascadero, 95. And Santa Ynez, 92. In the Coastal Valley, Salinas has a forecast of 68. San Luis Obispo, 83. And Santa Maria, 76. Along the coast, Cambria's forecast is 79. Avila Beach, 81. And Santa Barbara should be about 78 degrees. You can attend a film screening of the new documentary called American Agitators Saturday, July 11 from 1 to 3:30 p.m. at the Sloat Film Center's Palm Theater in downtown San Luis Obispo. The film showcases the life and careers of activists Fred Ross Sr. and Dolores Huerta. For more information, visit the website at ecologistics.org or the KCBX Community Calendar tab at our website, kcbx.org. 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

0: 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I'm Hank Hadley with a look at tonight's KCBX weather forecast. It's currently 77 degrees in King City, 76 in Paso Robles, 64 in Santa Maria, 70 in Santa Barbara, and here at the KCBX studios in San Luis Obispo, it's now 68 degrees. Look for windy conditions tonight and clear skies overnight, becoming cloudy and warmer tomorrow. There's a heat advisory in place until Friday. Tomorrow in the Inland Valleys, King City is expecting a high of 96 degrees. Paso Robles up to 100, Atascadero 95, Santa Ynez 92. In the coastal valley, Salinas look for a high of 68, San Luis Obispo 83, and Santa Maria 76. Along the coast, Cambria has a forecast of 79 tomorrow, Avila Beach 81 degrees, and Santa Barbara 78. 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The San Luis Obispo Repertory Theater presents the family musical called Finding Nemo, July 10th through July 19th at their location in downtown San Luis Obispo. The show features students participating in Slow Reps Academy of Creative Theater program. 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
1: 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I'm Scott Detrow.
2: And I'm Mary Louise Kelly. The death of a teenager along the Gulf Coast is capturing national attention. Nolan Wells was 18, would have turned 19 next month, an athlete, wide receiver on his college football team. He disappeared after boating to Horn Island, Mississippi, with friends on the 4th of July. A park ranger found his body Monday morning. The fact that Nolan was black is raising questions on social media. So to hear more about what is and isn't known about this case, I want to turn to Anita Lee. She's a reporter with the Sun-Herald newspaper based in Biloxi, Mississippi. Hi there. Welcome.
3: Hello, Mary Louise.
2: Hey. So as I said, Nolan Wells went missing over the long holiday weekend. What else are investigators saying about what they know?
3: Well, they're not saying a lot because they don't know a lot other than Nolan went out to Horn Island, which is about 6 miles offshore from Ocean Springs, Jackson County, where he left, with some friends on a boat. There were hundreds of people on Horn Island that day celebrating the 4th of July. He was last seen around 3 or 4 p.m., didn't return on the boat with the group he went out with. And that evening, his mother called to report him missing, and the search began for Nolan.
2: Right. I do want to take a minute to remember him, who he was. You've been talking to people who know him, who grew up with him in Ocean Springs. What are they telling you?
3: Well, it's just heartbreaking. They were just

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I'm Lisa Nofo, your host. 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That was Simple Gifts, the 1848 Shaker Melody tune composed by Elder Joseph Brackett, which gained worldwide fame after Aaron Copland featured it in his 1944 ballet, Appalachian Spring. As America marks its 250th birthday, tonight we will explore the many sounds that have shaped American music. From the wide-open landscapes of Aaron Copland to the jazz-inspired brilliance of George Gershwin, to the groundbreaking voices of Florence Price, William Grant Still, George Walker, Michael Turkey, and the unforgettable Moondog. We'll even make a stop on Broadway with selections from West Side Story. The list of extraordinary American composers is long, varied, and truly impressive. This evening, I'm not trying to include everyone, or even just the most celebrated works from the best of the best. Instead, I've chosen music with a certain charm, a spark of cleverness, and a sense of surprise by composers we're lucky to have representing us in the world. It's music for the soul, unmistakably American in style and harmony. I'm going to keep my comments to a minimum tonight so that we can fit in as much great music as possible. We start in the Wayback Machine with gentle yet gripping piano pieces by Edward McDowell from 1890, titled 12 Virtuoso Studies. Let's listen to pianist Malcolm Fregger play the Troy Murray and the Improvisation Studies.

That was pianist Malcolm Frager performing two studies from Edward McDowell's 12 Virtuoso Studies, Opus 46. I'm Lisa Knoffel, and you are listening to KCBX in Concert. We are streaming live at kcbx.org. Our next selection is from William Grant Still's Symphony No. 4. It's the third movement, titled With Graceful Lilt. This symphony of Still's represents his long-standing goal to create a distinctly American symphonic voice rooted in African-American musical traditions without relying on European models. The result? A uniquely American symphony. Here is the Fort Smith Symphony under the direction of John Jeter.

You have heard the third movement of William Grant Still's Symphony No. 4. It was performed here by the Fort Smith Symphony under the direction of John Jetter. I'm Lisa Knoffel, and you are listening to KCBX in Concert. I'll be here with you tonight until 8 o'clock when Sal España will play some contemporary classical music for you, including plenty of works for the silver screen. That's Classical Showcase tonight from 8 to 10. Now, no American music playlist would be complete without plenty of Aaron Copland. While his very famous composition, Rodeo, is considered a hopping good time, the middle movements, Chorale Nocturne and Saturday Night Waltz, are deeply moving. Copland is at his very best here. This is why I chose these movements for us tonight. Here is the London Symphony under the direction of the composer himself, Aaron Copland, performing the Chorale Nocturne and Saturday Night Waltz from Rodeo, 4 dance episodes.

We have had the pleasure of listening to the London Symphony under the direction of the composer Aaron Copland perform the Chorale Nocturne and Saturday Night Waltz from Rodeo, 4 dance episodes. Next up, Florence Price. Now, she became famous in 1933 as the first African-American woman to have her work performed by a major symphony orchestra. Her career was quite notable, but unfortunately, after her death in 1953, her music was nearly forgotten. That was until 2009, when her manuscripts for many of her works were discovered in an abandoned house in St. Anne. This would reignite global interest in her work. We will listen to violinist Daniel Hope and the Zurich Chamber Orchestra perform Price's Adoration, which was originally written for organ. Hope's performance is less of a reinterpretation of the piece and more of a well-crafted presentation that highlights the music's inherent charm, spiritual lyricism, and emotional peacefulness. It's really so very beautiful,

You have heard violinist Daniel Hope and the Zurich Chamber Orchestra perform Florence Price's Adoration. This is Lisa Knoffel, and you are listening to KCBX HD1 San Luis Obispo and KNBX HD1 San Ardo. 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Composer Robert Russell Bennett orchestrated over 300 Broadway musicals for composers including Richard Rodgers, George Gershwin, Cole Porter, and Irving Berlin. And famously, he composed directly in ink, hearing full orchestral textures in his mind before writing a single note. Now that's confidence. Though best known for Broadway orchestration, Bennett saw himself primarily as a classical composer, and he wrote concert works like Suite of Old American Dances in hopes of lasting recognition. Well, it worked. Here are the Scottish and Rag movements from the Suite of Old American Dances by Robert Russell Bennett, performed by the Lone Star Wind Orchestra.

What a delightful piece. That was the Lone Star Wind Orchestra performing Robert Russell Bennett's Scottish and Rag from his suite of old American dances. I'm Lisa Knoffel, and you are listening to KCBX in Concert. While often compared to Barber's Adagio for Strings, George Walker's Lyric for Strings is more hopeful and brighter, and for me, just as moving. Harmonically, Walker breaks up the long, lush lines with well-placed pizzicatos that help ease the tension. At about half the length of Barber's Adagio, this work delivers emotional impact without lingering in suspended intensity. Here is the Cleveland Chamber Symphony, under the direction of Edwin London, performing George Walker's Lyric for Strings.

You have had the pleasure of listening to George Walker's Lyric for Strings, performed here by the Cleveland Chamber Symphony under the direction of Edwin London. I'm Lisa Knoffel, and you are listening to KCBX in Concert. I suspect you have never heard of Nancy Bloomer Dewson. She was a highly respected composer from the Bay Area. Unfortunately, she passed away in 2019. I ran across a piece of hers a while back, titled Musings, circa 1940, and I return to it often. It always leaves me with a good feeling. Pianist Mary Kathleen Ernst performs number one, A Recollection, from Nancy Bloomer Dewson's Musings, circa 1940.

I just had to include that in tonight's program. That was Musings Circa 1940 by Nancy Bloomer Dewson. If you have been a regular listener of this show, you will know the name Michael Torkey. His work, Being, grabs a hold of you from the first measure. Clearly modern, but tonal and inventive. His music is fresh and worthy of the attention and numerous impressive commissions he has received. The American Modern Ensemble, under the direction of the composer, performs part one of Torkey's Being.

You have heard the Modern Music Ensemble, under the direction of composer Michael Tourkey, performing the first part of a delightful work titled Being. Next, Moondog. What a guy, and proof that some geniuses wear Viking outfits and hang out on 6th Avenue in New York City. Moondog, or Lewis Thomas Hardin, was born in 1916 and died in 1999. He was innovative, political, blind, and a heck of a nice guy. Although self-taught, the man could write. And to prove it, this is Mother's Whistler and Bird's Lament by Moondog.

You gotta love it. That was Moondog's Mother's Whistler and Bird's Lament, performed by the London Saxophonic with Moondog on percussion. This is from the 1997 recording of Sax Packs for Sax on Atlantic Records. I'm Lisa Knoffel, and you are listening to KCBX in Concert. When I think of American music, the name Bernstein immediately comes to mind. Now, for those of you who are curious or concerned in any way, it's not Bernstein, it's Bernstein, like Beerstein. He possessed an otherworldly brilliance. He taught the nation about classical music. He made it ours. He made it make sense, and he made it exciting. Along with his straight-up classical works are his music theater pieces, like West Side Story, where jazz meets lush orchestration and driving electric energy. Bernstein wrote the music, and Stephen Sondheim wrote the lyrics. It is so masterfully created, it could be written today and still leave audiences breathless. Here are the selections, Something's Coming, and Tonight, from the original cast recording of West Side Story. It was recorded at the CBS 30th Street Studio 3 days after the show opened at the Winter Garden Theater. Bernstein was conducting.

0: I love you.
1: Yes. Yes, Hurdy. Tony? When will I see you?
0: Tomorrow.
1: I work at the bridal shop across the street, Madame Lucia's.
0: I'll come there.
1: At closing time, 6 o'clock.
0: Yeah.
1: Tony!
2: Shh!

0: Tony. What does Tony stand for?
1: Anton.
0: Te adoro, Anton.
1: Te adoro, Maria.

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I'm Lisa Knoffel, and you are listening to KCBX in Concert. 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The combination of George Gershwin and Leonard Bernstein is unbeatable. Bernstein understood Gershwin in ways that others miss, which is evident in this famous recording of Gershwin's Rhapsody in Blue, performed by the Columbia Symphony Orchestra, with Leonard Bernstein conducting the orchestra from the piano.

That was Rhapsody in Blue by George Gershwin, performed here by the Columbia Symphony with Leonard Bernstein at the piano conducting the orchestra. Thank you so much for making time for KCBX in Concert this evening. I'm Lisa Knoffel, your host, and I certainly hope you enjoyed tonight's program of American music. Until next time, keep listening. Good night.

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Good evening. It's 8 o'clock. It's time for Classical Showcase. I'm your host, Sal Espana. Tonight, we bring you another assorted mix of classical works, literally from the past 125 years or so. Our spotlight work at the top of the 9 o'clock hour is by French composer Gabriel Fauré. And we're going to kick off tonight's program with music by Estonian composer Veljo Tormis. He lived from 1930 to 2017. We're going to hear his Overture No. 2. It was composed in 1959. This work features vivid colors and eloquent expression with some rhythmic correspondences to Sibelius. Here's the Cincinnati Symphony Orchestra with Paavo Järvi at the podium.

Paavo Järvi conducting the Cincinnati Symphony Orchestra in their performance of Overture No. 2 by Estonian composer Veijo Tormis. 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I'd like to do a shout-out to those of you in Lompoc. You're tuned in at 95.1, and if you're living in harmony, and you know who you are, you're at 90.9. Thank you for joining us tonight. Up next, music from American composer Talon Smith. He was born in 2002, and we're going to hear his Sonata in C Minor, Opus 2, composed in 2023. It's composed in three movements using traditional thematic structures. Here's the composer himself, Talon Smith, on piano.

Pianist Talon Smith performing his own Sonata in C Minor, Opus 2. 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He was born in 1953. We're going to hear his 2013 composition, At the Center of All Things. Here, the music imagines being in the vast center of our galaxy of stars, centered and quiet in the midst of their vast spinning wheels of light. Here's the Diderot String Quartet.

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Just a reminder, coming up at the top of the hour, it's our spotlight work of the evening. Tonight is by French composer and organist Gabriel Fauré. And to bring us up to that point, we have music from Scottish composer James Dillon. He was born in 1950. We're going to hear his composition, 12 Caprices. It was composed in 2025, and it's inspired by a poem of Federico Garcia Lorca. And these miniatures offer glimpses and fleeting ideas of form and uncertainty. Here's Sean Shibe on guitar.

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It's 9 o'clock. It's time for our spotlight work of the evening tonight. It's by French composer and organist Gabriel Fauré. He lived from 1845 to 1924. Fauré's music has been described as linking the end of Romanticism with modernism. We're going to hear his Requiem, Opus 48. It was begun in the late 1880s and completed in 1900. According to the composer, quote, "Everything I managed to entertain by way of religious illusion I put into my Requiem, which moreover is dominated from beginning to end by a very human feeling of faith in eternal rest." End quote. Here's the English Chamber Orchestra with organist John Butt, baritone Benjamin Luxon, and soprano Arlene Auger.

the choir of King's College, Cambridge, along with soprano Arlene Auger, baritone Benjamin Luxon, organist John Butt, and the English Chamber Orchestra, all together performing Requiem, Opus 48 by Gabriel Fauré, our spotlight work of the evening. 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Up next, music from Portuguese composer João Pedro Oliveira. He was born in 1959. Oliveira holds the Corwin Endowment Chair in Composition at UCSB. We're going to hear his 2006 composition titled Far Beyond. As the title suggests, this piece tries to project the sound of the acoustic instruments beyond their normal boundaries. It's performed here by the Galán Trio.

The Galán Trio, performing Far Beyond by Portuguese composer João Pedro Oliveira. 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Up next, music by Norwegian composer Gilse Kvornduk. He was born in 1957. From his 2014 symphonic dances, we're going to hear Dance in the Night, and it features melodies from Kurdistan, Poland, and Venezuela. Here's the Stavanger Symphony Orchestra, led by Ken David Masur.

Ken David Masur leading the Stavanger Symphony Orchestra in their performance of Dance in the Night by Norwegian composer Gilse Kvorndak. 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We're going to leave you tonight with music from American composer and pianist Dave Brubeck. He lived from 1920 to 2012. We're going to hear his 2001 Regret for Strings and Piano, where a melancholy string melody generates much feeling before the piano enters with some brilliant yet touching improvisational material. It's performed here by the London Symphony Orchestra under the baton of Russell Gloyd, and the pianist is Dave Brubeck. I'm Sal Espana. Thank you for listening to Classical Showcase. I'll be back next week with more fun classical music from the 20th and 21st century. And don't forget, at the top of the hour, it's the Jazz Current. Enjoy some Dave Brubeck.

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I'm Ben Kerr. 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I'll be starting off tonight with Blue Nile by Alice Coltrane. Hope you enjoy.

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You're tuned in to The Jazz Current. I'm Ben Kerr, and you're listening to That's How I Feel by Sun Ra. Just now we heard George's Dilemma by Clifford Brown and the Max Roach Quintet. Before that was Volga Boatman by the Ahmad Jamal Trio. And we heard Nubian Lady by Yusef Lateef. And we started off tonight with Blue Nile by Alice Coltrane. Thanks for tuning in. Let's see where this current takes us. It's That's How I Feel, Sun Ra.

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I'm Ben Kern, you're tuned in to The Jazz Current, right here on KCBX. We just heard

Joyous by Chewbacca and the Ancestors, Odwa by Kokoroko, Unicorn by Dizzy Gillespie off the album Free Ride, and before that was Fly Free by Nubia Garcia. Right now this is Strings of Light by Yusef Kamal off the album Black Focus. Stay tuned, let's see where this current takes us.

This is KCBX, serving San Luis Obispo, Southern Monterey, and Santa Barbara counties. I'm Ben Kerr, and you're listening to The Jazz Current. We just heard Daydream by Billy Strayhorn off the album Peaceful Side of Jazz. And before that was Let's Go Fly a Kite by Duke Ellington and his orchestra off of the Reprise Studio Recordings, where they recorded a whole bunch of songs off of the Mary Poppins soundtrack. And before that, we heard Wise One by the John Coltrane Quartet and Butterfly by Herbie Hancock. 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It's up next is Jazz Overnight at midnight. So stay tuned if you want more jazz. Thanks for listening. It's The Jazz Current. I should mention we're listening to Mansion Worlds by Pharoah Sanders right now.

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1: Speak low

0: fever or delirious, possible signs of heat stroke. During the last heat wave in June, deaths rose 62% in the region of Paris, Europe's most densely populated city. The third major heat wave of the year is expected to be both intense and prolonged. Its cause is a high-pressure system positioned off the coast of Portugal and the British Isles that is trapping heat from North Africa over the continent. Scientists say it's a blocking pattern exacerbated by climate change caused by human greenhouse gas emissions. Eleanor Beardsley, NPR News, Paris.
1: The World Cup quarterfinals get underway today with France facing Morocco. Spain meets Belgium on Friday, followed Saturday by Norway against England and Argentina taking on Switzerland. The winners advance to next week's semifinals as the tournament enters its final stages. I'm Windsor Johnston, and you're listening to NPR News from Washington.
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0: accused him of rape, an allegation he's denied. The state's Democratic Party has until July 27th to name a replacement to take on Republican Senator Susan Collins in the fall. Kevin Miller from member station Maine Public reports.
1: Plattner continues to deny recent accusations that he raped a former romantic partner 5 years ago. But during an emotional video filmed outside, he accused Washington interests of using the allegations to neutralize his populist anti-establishment campaign.
2: We believe that for the movement to continue, it can't be made.
1: The Marine Corps veteran and oysterman handily won Maine's Democratic primary last month. The state party will now select a new nominee to take on Republican Senator Susan Collins in a race that could decide control of the Senate. For NPR News, I'm Kevin Miller.
0: The fighting between the U.S. and Iran shows no signs of easing. After a second night of U.S. strikes, President Trump says he hasn't ruled out more negotiations. NPR's Emily Fang reports from Tel Aviv.
3: Despite this trade and fire and Trump's comments that the ceasefire is over in his eyes, Trump did not rule out more talks with Iran. But both the U.S. and Iran seem to be playing hardball with each other, and they seem to be waiting for the other country to back down first yet again. Iran's top negotiator, Mohammed Bagar Ghalibaf, wrote on X, the social media site, after the second day of U.S. strikes began, and he was warning, quote, "If you strike, you will get hit." And he wrote that the Strait of Hormuz would only fully reopen on Iranian terms.
0: That's NPR's Emily Fang reporting. Trump accounts are a new investment option that parents have for their children's future. The accounts launched over the weekend for any American under 18. NPR's Stephen Bisaha spoke with financial advisors to find out what families should consider before signing up and investing.
4: Whether parents should invest their own money depends on if they've already taken advantage of what could be better options. Carrie Joy Grimes is the CEO of the personal finance company Work Money, and she said one of those options is first maxing out contributions for your own retirement.
5: Because what happens is we put money into our kids' stuff, and then we end up needing help in retirement. And that is a way worse financial stress on our kids.
4: But if you have a baby born between 2025 and the end of 2028, financial advisors say it's a simple decision. Sign up. Those kids are eligible for a $1,000 contribution from the federal government. Stephen Bisaha, NPR News.
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7: It's 6:04 on Thursday, July 9th. I'm Carol Tangeman with KCBX News. A new California law will give judges more authority to deny mental health diversions to some defendants. Diversion lets people with mental illness get treatment instead of jail. If they complete it, their charges are dropped. Previously, a judge generally had to grant diversion unless prosecutors could prove the defendant was likely to commit a serious violent crime in the future, like murder or rape. Supporters of the change say that standard was nearly impossible to meet. Assembly member Stephanie Wynn of Elk Grove wrote the bill.
8: Mental health treatment remains an important part of our justice system, and diversion continues to provide an important pathway to care for eligible individuals. At the same time, judges need a clear and workable framework for evaluating public safety.
7: Opponents of the change said diversion reduces repeat offenses, and judges already had discretion to protect public safety. The bill passed with bipartisan support and takes effect January 1st. And the proposed Paso Robles commercial spaceport is entering its next phase. City leaders expect to move the project forward this fall. KCBX's Gabriela Fernandez reports.
9: This fall, Paso Robles plans to hire consultants to complete its application for a commercial spaceport license. City official says these experts will conduct technical, environmental, and safety studies required by the Federal Aviation Administration. Paul Sloan, the city's economic development director, says the project is also designed to help create opportunities for local students.
10: So the idea is, what if we had a spaceport that's focused on education, where we

0: He didn't rule out further talks with Iran to permanently end the war. Hadil Al-Shalchi, NPR News, Istanbul.
1: Just 3 weeks after praising Iran's leaders as rational and open to diplomacy, President Trump is now calling them scum and accusing them of breaking their word. The stark shift in rhetoric is raising new questions about the administration's approach to the war. NPR's Franco Ordonez says it fits a familiar pattern.
2: Whether it's, you know, announcing the war is over or almost over when it's clearly not, to dramatically swinging between praise and threats over the course of a few hours. I mean, it's really like these different faces of the same president trying to will this war to an end. And you can almost hear, really hear, Trump struggling with that balance, even telling reporters later, insisting that the war will not start again.
1: That's NPR's Franco Ordonez reporting. Stocks on Wall Street opened higher this morning as retail gasoline prices inch up. NPR's Scott Horsley reports the Dow Jones Industrial Average rose by about 63 points in early trading.
3: AAA says the average price of regular gas is now $3.84 a gallon. That's up about a nickel overnight amid renewed fighting around the Strait of Hormuz. Gas prices are still well below their wartime peak, but about 86 cents a gallon higher than they were before the war began. The National Association of Realtors says home sales dipped last month. Sales of existing homes in June were down 2.4% from the previous month. The average selling price topped $440,000. People who own John Deere tractors will soon be able to repair their equipment without having to go to an authorized dealer. Deere and Company agreed to supply customers with tools and diagnostic software as part of a right to repair settlement with the Federal Trade Commission. Scott Horsley, NPR News, Washington.
1: Stocks continue to trade higher on Wall Street this morning. The Dow was up 68 points, the Nasdaq up 165. The S&P 500 also trading higher, up 32 points. 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
5: It's 7:04 on Thursday, July 9th. I'm Carol Tangeman with KCBX News. A new law tightening California's mental health diversion program comes as one high-profile case shows how the current rules work. A San Mateo County judge this week dropped all charges against a man who drove his family off a Pacific Coast cliff. In 2023, the family survived. He had completed a 2-year mental health diversion program, which the district attorney said left the judge no choice. Sacramento County District Attorney Tin Ho says the old rules let dangerous offenders avoid accountability.
6: AB 46 does not eliminate diversion. It strengthens it. It establishes clearer standards. It restores meaningful, rightful discretion to our judges. It gives prosecutors meaningful tools to balance treatment with accountability.
5: The new law still allows people charged with attempted murder to apply for diversion. Prosecutors say they want to exclude those cases entirely and will keep pushing lawmakers. The changes take effect January 1st. And Paso Robles is taking another step toward becoming the home for California's next commercial spaceport. City leaders expect to review plans for hiring consultants in September. These experts will conduct the technical, environmental, and safety studies required to qualify for a spaceport license from the FAA. Paul Sloan, the city's economic development director, says the facility could also help students find local jobs after they graduate.
7: The whole idea is to build the educational pipeline so our young people see a path directly into good paying jobs with the potential to be able to stay here.
5: Sloan says he hopes to wrap up the license application in 2028. Even then, he says launches aren't expected to happen automatically. Aerospace companies would need separate federal approval to launch their own spacecraft. And the city of Santa Maria is warning local residents of a new scam targeting residents. City officials say scammers are going door to door attempting to sell water treatment units by claiming the city's water is contaminated. Santa Maria's water has been tested and confirmed to meet health and safety regulations. One resident had the equipment installed before being told by the city it was unnecessary.

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1: And you're listening to Morning Edition on KCBX Public Radio. I'm Carol Tangeman. It's now 7:42. Coming up, Florida's Palm Beach International Airport. I'm going to take on a new name Thursday to honor President Trump. He'll be the first president to have an airport named after him while in office. That's coming up next. 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Central Coast weather, we do still have some patchy fog. We have some blue sky, too. And this afternoon, we'll see mostly clear skies. Could see some clouds in some areas. Should be the warmest day this week as well in our inland valleys. We are looking at a high in Soledad of 88. Paso Robles should reach 100 degrees today. Santa Ynez, 90. In our coastal valleys, San Luis Obispo, 80 degrees for a high. Santa Maria should reach 75. Along the coast, Cayuga, 76. Pismo Beach, 80. Downtown Santa Barbara, 78 degrees. And then temperatures will decrease slightly over the weekend and then begin to build up once again next week. Now, Tuesday, we have an extreme heat watch, and that's in effect from Tuesday morning through Thursday, July 16th, on the Central Coast. 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
2: Good morning, Amy Martinez. Welsh singer Bonnie Tyler, best known for hits such as Total Eclipse of the Heart and It's a Heartache, has died at the age of 75. According to her family, Tyler died unexpectedly Wednesday at a hospital in Portugal where she was being treated for an illness. In 2023, Queen Elizabeth II awarded Tyler one of the highest honors in Great Britain for her contributions to music. A total eclipse of the heart. It's Morning Edition.
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0: This is Morning Edition from NPR News. I'm Michelle Martin.
2: And I'm Amy Martinez. The list of things bearing President Trump's name and likeness is growing. Starting today, the airport closest to Trump's South Florida home will be named Donald J. Trump International Airport. The Trump organization says it will not profit from the renaming. Legal experts, however, see potential loopholes. NPR's Rachel Treisman reports.
4: PBI is now DJT after Palm Beach International Airport was renamed for President Trump. Trump isn't the only U.S. president to get this distinction. There's John F. Kennedy International Airport in New York and Ronald Reagan National Airport near D.C., among others.
5: As best I can tell, we have 12 airports that have been named after presidents, often after the president is deceased, although not exclusively.
4: That's Jake Linford, a professor at the Florida State University College of Law, who specializes in copyright and contracts. He says this situation is unique because it's
5: one of the few airport naming situations where not only is the person being named still alive, he's also still the president.
4: Trump has a tendency to put his name on things, from buildings to battleships to dollar bills. The airport renaming is the result of a Florida law that was passed along party lines and signed by Republican Governor Ron DeSantis in March. When asked about it at the time, DeSantis downplayed concerns about setting a precedent.
6: Well, the legislature passed it, and he's a friend of mine. He's a sitting president from Florida, the first one we've ever had from Florida. And so I thought it was appropriate.
4: Trump, a lifelong New Yorker, changed his permanent residence to Palm Beach in 2019. He travels to his Mar-a-Lago home regularly through the airport that now bears his name. And the Trump Organization has applied to trademark the name. That's unusual, says Josh Gerben, a trademark attorney in D.C.
7: This airport could have been renamed Donald J. Trump International Airport, and Trump Org did not need to own trademarks for this to happen.
4: A spokesperson for the Trump Organization told NPR it did so because the Trump brand is a, quote, frequent target of infringers, counterfeiters, and unauthorized users around the world. But that means Palm Beach County needs permission from Trump to use the airport's name.
7: Because otherwise, they could theoretically be in violation of these trademarks that Trump Org had filed.
4: A licensing agreement signed by county commissioners in early May allows the airport to freely use the name on signs, merchandise, and more. And it explicitly prohibits Trump from making any money off of merchandise sold by the county or airport. But lawyers see a potential loophole: merchandise sold outside of the airport.
7: Based on my reading of the agreement, it would seem that if Trump Org wanted to sell merchandise online, that they would be able to do so without any connection to the airport.
4: The Trump Organization says the family will not receive, quote, any financial consideration whatsoever from the airport renaming. The White House did not respond to NPR's requests for comment. And the airport says it doesn't have plans to sell branded merchandise. The licensing agreement gives Trump control over which manufacturers would make the merchandise and how his image is presented. Here's Gerben.
7: If they don't like some language that describes Trump or his presidency, they'll have to rewrite it.
4: He says these extra hoops could increase the cost of the renaming, which airport officials estimate at $5.5 million. The state will cover about half, and the airport says the rest will come from its own revenue sources. Rachel Treisman, NPR News.
2: 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I'm A. Martinez.
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1: 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I'm Carol Tangeman. 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
9: From Marketplace, I'm Sabri Benishor, in for Kimberly Adams. The country's biggest airlines are about to let everyone know how they are doing. They're about to report financial results for the second quarter. That's April to June, which just so happens to have been smack dab at the height of the Iran war and all of its economic disruptions, which has left airlines between a rock and a hard place. It's gotten more expensive for them to fly, so airlines need to raise prices. But also, it's gotten more expensive to fly, and a chunk of consumers don't want to pay higher prices. Delta reports results tomorrow. United comes next week. Marketplace's Nova Sappho reports.
10: U.S. airlines spent nearly twice as much on jet fuel in May than they had a year earlier, $3 billion more in a month, according to the latest data from the Transportation Department. To keep up, airlines are raising prices, says industry consultant Robert Mann.
11: They can only charge those fares for future bookings, so they don't really recover the extent of their fuel price exposure for months, if ever.
10: The if ever part has to do with what happens after the busy summer travel season ends. Will people keep buying? Mann isn't sure. But Meghna Maharishi, an airline reporter with the travel industry trade publication Skift, says executives appear optimistic for now.
12: Based on everything that we've heard so far from airline CEOs and executives, spending patterns still seem to be up for the most part.
10: And the reason for that, she says, is that airlines have been focusing on passengers willing to spend, ones buying first class, business class, and premium economy seats. On the other side of the Atlantic, in Paris, Maria Latorre of Allianz Research says, yes, tourists are still coming, and they're adapting to higher airfares.
13: Something very particular that happens with this industry is that once a price is accepted, it is very unlikely that it will go down again soon.
10: Regardless of what is happening with the Iran war and the oil markets, Latorre says prices are likely to be stable and higher for the foreseeable future. I'm Nova Safo for Marketplace.
9: All right, let's do the numbers. The Dow is up 45 points. That's 0.1%. The S&P 500 is up 0.3%. NASDAQ up also 0.3%. The yield on the 10-year Treasury is coming down. It's at 4.56%. Oil prices are down slightly from their highs yesterday. Still elevated, though. A barrel of Brent crude will set you back $77. Fast fashion retailer Uniqlo reported earnings. Operating profit was up 46%. The company's been adding stores in the U.S. and Europe and closing them in China. Uniqlo raised revenue and profit forecasts too. Shares of Uniqlo parent company Fast Retailing are up 2%.

0: Mamdani says crews spent the past day shoring up most of the building floors. For NPR News, I'm David Brand in New York.
1: Attorneys in the Charlie Kirk murder case are fighting over what evidence jurors may see at trial. Sean Higgins from member station KUER reports the latest dispute centers on video interviews with the accused shooter's family and friends.
2: Day three of the week-long hearing focused on evidence gathered after suspect Tyler Robinson turned himself into police last September. Defense attorneys said an interview with Robinson's roommate and romantic partner Lance Twiggs should not be played in the courtroom. For the first time during the hearing, Kirk family attorney Jeffrey Niemann spoke to the court. He made it clear that the family is in favor of releasing all evidence to the public. District Judge Tony Graff ultimately ruled that the prosecution should return today with an edited video to protect Robinson's right to a fair trial. For NPR News, I'm Sean Higgins in Salt Lake City.
1: A former U.S. Olympic canoeist has pleaded not guilty to damaging the newly renovated Lincoln Memorial reflecting pool. Prosecutors allege 67-year-old David Hearn intentionally damaged the pool's protective liner last month. This is NPR.
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4: It's 8:04 on Thursday, July 9th. I'm Carol Tangeman with KCBX News. The proposed Paso Robles commercial spaceport is entering its next phase. City leaders expect to move the project forward this fall. KCBX's Gabriela Fernandez reports.
5: This fall, Paso Robles plans to hire aerospace consultants to complete its application for a commercial spaceport license. City official says these experts will conduct technical, environmental, and safety studies required by the Federal Aviation Administration. Paul Sloan, the city's economic development director, says the project is also designed to help create opportunities for local students.
6: So the idea is, what if we had a spaceport that's focused on education, where we could actually fly student projects right here, locally?
5: The city hopes to complete the FAA application process by 2028. Even then, the license would only allow the spaceport to host launches. Any aerospace company would still need its own separate FAA launch license before a spacecraft could take off. Sloan says the city has already connected with several interested companies, including Dawn Aerospace. For KCBX News, I'm Gabriela Fernandez.
4: And a new California law will give judges more authority to deny mental health diversion to some defendants. Diversion lets people with mental illness get treatment instead of jail. If they complete it, their charges are dropped. Previously, a judge generally had to grant diversion unless prosecutors could prove the defendant was likely to commit a serious violent crime in the future, like murder or rape. Supporters of the change say that standard was nearly impossible to meet. Assembly member Stephanie Wynn of Elk Grove wrote the bill.
7: Mental health treatment remains an important part of our justice system, and diversion continues to provide an important pathway to care for eligible individuals. At the same time, judges need a clear and workable framework for evaluating public safety.
4: Opponents of the change say diversion reduces repeat offenses, and judges already had discretion to protect public safety. The bill passed with bipartisan support, and it takes effect January 1st. KCBX News coverage of California and the Central Coast continues in about 30 minutes. 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And Central Coast weather. It should be a pretty warm day today across the Central Coast. Paso Robles, 100 degrees today. San Luis Obispo should reach 80. Santa Maria, 75. Downtown Santa Barbara, also 75 degrees. It's 8:07.
8: 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I'm Amy Martinez in Los Angeles, California.
9: And I'm Michelle Martin in Washington, D.C. Good morning. The U.S. launched new airstrikes against Iran early this morning. Tehran responded with strikes on

0: This is NPR News.
1: And you're listening to Morning Edition on KCBX Public Radio for the Central Coast. I'm Carol Tangeman. It's 8:42. Coming up, consumers were alarmed by high egg prices last year. Then the DOJ's case against three major egg producers confirms that a price-fixing scheme may have been to blame. That's up on Morning Edition next. 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Central Coast weather, the fog is clearing, and we should see mostly sunny skies. Breezy this afternoon. In our inland valleys, Paso Robles could see a high of 100, Santa Ynez 90 degrees. In our coastal valleys, San Luis Obispo 80, 75 for Santa Maria and Napomo. San Luis Obispo County beaches, Cayucas could see a high of 76, Los Osos should reach 72, and along Santa Barbara's south coast. Downtown Santa Barbara and Goleta expecting a high of 75 degrees. And this, we should be seeing cooler temperatures over the weekend, but we're looking ahead to next week because the temperatures will be building once again. And then from Tuesday to Thursday next week, we have an extreme heat watch in effect for the inland parts of the Central Coast.
0: Good morning, I'm Michelle Martin. Last week, Minnesota Lynx coach Cheryl Reeve tied the WNBA record for most career wins. Another win and the record would be all hers. But then her Lynx started doing something they haven't done very often this year, losing. The first place team dropped back-to-back games. Yesterday against the Connecticut Sun, it looked like it might happen again, but they rallied and got their coach that record-breaking 380th win. After the game, Reeve said she's just glad it's over. It's Morning Edition.
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0: This is Morning Edition from NPR News. I'm Michelle Martin.
3: And I'm A. Martinez. Egg prices last year were a major pain point for consumers and also the Trump administration. Now the Department of Justice is charging three major egg suppliers with price fixing and keeping prices inflated. Here to break down what it means is our colleague Waylon Wong from The Indicator. So, I mean, who doesn't remember Eggpocalypse? I mean, who was getting...
4: We lived it.
3: Yeah, we did. We absolutely did. So who was getting most of the blame for high egg prices last year?
4: Well, the irrefutable culprit was bird flu. This infection meant that we lost tens of millions of egg-laying hens in the country. But there was a slightly more, I would say, kind of controversial culprit, one that was hotly debated among, you know, consumer advocate groups and economists, and that is greedflation or corporate greed, the idea that companies were charging prices that were beyond what would be reasonable to cover their own rising costs.
3: Yeah, and since the Justice Department can't charge bird flu with any crimes, what is the government alleging?
4: So the Department of Justice and 17 states allege that three major egg producers, their names are Calemaine, Hickman's, and Versova, illegally coordinated to inflate egg prices. And the government says these companies allegedly did this by submitting information to this industry publication that publishes price quotations. And these price quotations then influence what restaurants and grocery stores and other customers pay for eggs. And so the government is saying that these three companies illegally coordinated to manipulate these price quotations and make the prices of eggs higher.
3: Okay, and what are the companies saying in response?
4: Well, they have not admitted any wrongdoing as part of this proposed settlement. Calemaine released a statement saying it actually denies any wrongdoing.
3: So if these proposed settlements do wind up getting final court approval, I mean, what do the companies have to do?
4: Well, the companies have to put in a bunch of antitrust compliance measures. So these are programs within their companies where they have to report out and making sure they're doing everything above board. And then they also have to pay a combined $3.3 million to the states involved. And this is my favorite part, they have to donate over 53 million eggs to food pantries and related nonprofits in those states. And if you look at the language of the settlements, it actually says the eggs have to be non-expired, non-spoiled, grade A eggs. So no rotten eggs allowed.
3: Wow. So they will have to put most of their eggs in one basket, right?
4: One basket. That's going to be split up among 17 states.
3: Okay.
4: That's right. Only good eggs.
3: So Waylon, I always think that there's a couple of products out there that are really good indicators. Number one, of how people feel the government is doing and maybe how people feel the economy is working for them. Gasoline is one, but also eggs. So what do you think we've all learned about how eggs really impacts the way people feel about how far their buck stretches?
4: Eggs, because they are this item that is a common item. It's a staple. It's the foundation of so many meals, so many recipes. It's something that consumers are highly aware of what the price of that thing is week to week, month by month. And so this really goes into informing how people feel about the economy and how far they feel like their budget can stretch.
3: That's Waylon Wong with The Indicator from Planet Money. Waylon, thanks a lot.
4: Thank you.
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1: And this is Morning Edition. Good morning. I'm Carol Tangeman. It's 8:50, which means in 10 minutes, we turn it over to Neil Losey, and he has music for you from 9 until noon. The Morning Cup. 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It's the San Luis Obispo Repertory Theater performance from July 10th through the 19th. Guaranteed cuteness. 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
3: It's Morning Edition from NPR News. I'm A. Martinez.
7: And I'm Michelle Martin. Good morning. The defense and prosecution in the Charlie Kirk murder case in Utah sparred yesterday over whether interviews given by accused killer Tyler Robinson, his family, and his friends should be made public. Prosecutors are presenting evidence to convince a judge to try Robinson for murdering the conservative activist at a speaking event in September. KUER's Sean Higgins has this report.
8: The first 2 days of the hearing revolved around setting the scene and evidence from the day Kirk was killed on September 10th. Day 3 focused on evidence gathered after Robinson turned himself in to police. The day after Kirk was fatally shot, State Bureau of Investigation agent Brian Davis was called to St. George, a town more than 260 miles away from Utah Valley University, where Kirk was shot.
9: We received information that an individual was turning himself in or had turned himself, was going to turn himself in to police in regard to his involvement with the incident, the shooting on UVU campus.
8: When Davis arrived, he was told a person came around 9 p.m. to turn themselves in. He testified to a Provo courtroom that that person was Tyler Robinson. Robinson's attorneys disagreed with the prosecution on what, if any, portions of a police interview with his roommate and romantic partner, Lance Twiggs, should be played in the courtroom. For the first time during the hearing, Kirk family attorney Jeffrey Neiman spoke to the court. He made it clear that the family is in favor of releasing all evidence to the public without redactions.
10: To not be transparent here, to not be open, to not let the world see what happened, will create doubt and distrust in the judicial system. And that's not what anybody wants. That's not what any of us believe should happen here.
8: Defense attorney Richard Novak pushed back.
11: With all due respect to the Kirk family, and with all due respect to the media, and with all due respect to the public, the number one concern in this proceeding is Mr. Robinson's right to a fair trial.
8: He said that means a future jury should not be exposed to information before a trial that could influence their decision. After an hour-long recess to examine suggested redactions, District Judge Tony Graff ultimately ruled that the prosecution should return today with an edited video to protect Robinson's constitutional rights to a fair trial. Robinson has yet to enter a plea to the charges against him. Judge Graff will decide whether there is enough evidence for the case to go to trial at the end of the hearing. For NPR News, I'm Sean Higgins in Salt Lake City.
3: The construction of artificial intelligence infrastructure is revolutionizing industries around the world. In South Korea, for example, some factory workers who make semiconductors essential to AI are paid like executives. Instead of calling these workers blue-collar or white-collar, South Koreans describe them as silicon-collar. NPR's Anthony Kuhn takes us to South Korea's Silicon Belt to observe the chip boom's impact on South Korean society.
12: Young couples pushing babies in strollers are shopping at the Lotte department store in the Dongtan district of Hwasong City, half an hour by train from Seoul. Sungmin Kim is the general manager of the store's sales planning team. He says sales were up 20% in the first 5 months of this year, especially luxury goods, home appliances, and furniture.
13: The Dongtan commercial district has a significantly higher proportion of young newlyweds who work for large corporations compared to other regions. We can see that there is a large population working for nearby semiconductor companies.
12: Many Silicon Collar employees live and work here for Samsung and SK Hynix. Together, the firms control about 80% of the world's high-bandwidth memory chips used in AI. In the first 3 months of this year, global chip demand pushed Samsung's profits up by 756%, and unionized Samsung workers wanted a cut of it. They threatened to go on strike. Samsung agreed to give 78,000 workers 12% of the chip division's profits as bonuses. If they meet production targets, some workers could get bonuses of up to $400,000 in stocks and cash, roughly three times their average salary. Meanwhile, Samsung's rival SK Hynix gave its workers a 10% cut of profits. Together, the two companies' bonuses could add up to about 2.5% of South Korea's GDP. The chip boom has sent Dongtan's real estate prices surging. Real estate agent Yu Chang-wan sells apartments in a building where prices for four-bedroom apartments have risen to more than $1.7 million. Yu says that Dongtan residents enjoy excellent schools and facilities, including several golf courses.
14: Since folks working at Samsung Electronics and Hynix have a lot of disposable income, they play a lot of golf.
12: Yongnam University sociologist Ho Chang-dok says that the Silicon Collar workers are now seen by other workers as aristocrats. Many Samsung workers making TVs and smartphones are bitter that their bonuses were just 1% of their chip-making colleagues. Ha says the downside of the chip boom is a sense of alienation, which could tear the fabric of South Korean society.
15: When social anger arises and increases, society does not move forward stably, and things like random crimes start occurring frequently.
12: South Korean chip makers benefited from decades of state backing and bailouts at taxpayers' expense. But Ha argues that workers who threatened to strike seem to have forgotten this.
9: Negotiations should take place within a scope that accounts for reinvestment and allows the company to continue growing, rather than acting as if all the surplus was achieved solely through their efforts.
12: While workers and managers fight over chip profits, the government is debating what to do with the tax windfall. Skeptics fear the boom could go bust. They suggest strengthening the social safety net and paying down the national debt. Optimists see AI and chips as part of a new industrial structure that will keep demand strong. They call for reinvesting the surplus in more chip factories. Last week, South Korea's President Lee Jae-myung announced that Samsung and SK Hynix will build a new $500 billion semiconductor manufacturing base with government support in the country's southwest. But Lee has also expressed deep concerns.
16: The government must painfully acknowledge the sense of alienation felt by young people who look at record-shattering corporate bonuses and an all-time high KOSPI index and feel it's a story from a completely different world.
12: This week, South Korea's government said it plans to use surplus tax revenue to create a future fund. It would be used both to invest in more chip production and support young Koreans left out of the chip boom. Anthony Kuhn, NPR News, Dongtan, South Korea.
3: 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I'm A. Martinez.
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1: 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It's time for the Morning Cup. It's 9 o'clock. I'll talk to you tomorrow. And we'll get this figured out. We seem to have an equipment problem, and we'll get that figured out for you here on the Morning Cup at KCBX Public Radio.

That's Natalie Del Carmen, and Natalie Del Carmen is going to be in San Luis Obispo tomorrow at Slow Brew Rock. She's going to be on the bill with Rachel Bayman. It's a Festival Mosaic presentation at Slow Brew Rock, and a little bit later on in the show, I'm going to have some tickets to give away for that. You can also win tickets by following us on Facebook and Instagram at KCBX FM. If you don't follow us there already, check it out. If you do, make sure you go in there and get entered to win a pair of tickets for this event that's going on tomorrow. That's Natalie Del Carmen and Rachel Bayman at Slow Brew Rock. Also in that set, we heard Laura Veers with Sun Song, Kurt Vile, Come Again from the Bottle It In album from a few years ago, and Sun Little, his latest album, City Folk, that was the song Rabbit. My name is Neil Losey. This is The Morning Cup, a program about good music of all sorts. Ready to get some tunes going here for you today, all the way up until noon when it's time for Democracy Now! If you need to reach me, email is neil@kcbx.org. Phone is 805-549-8855 if you have any comments about the show or questions about the music that I play or anything that I may talk about during the show. If you just want to say, hey, I'm listening, you can get in touch with me all of those ways. I'm going to kick right into some reggae from Peter Tosh on Your Morning Cup.

You are tuned to the Morning Cup on KCBX, Central Coast Public Radio. My name is Neil Losey, and this is a program about good music of all sorts that'll be going on all the way up until noon today. We just heard Los Corraleros de Mahahual, and that was Cumbia Campesina. This is coming from the collection that was our featured album of the week last week, Latin Fire from Soul Jazz Records. Also in the set, we heard from Dizzy Gillespie and his 1967 album, Swing Low, Sweet Cadillac. That was Mascanada. I wanted to play that one for you because tonight, Fred Friedman on Jazz Liner Notes is going to be featuring that as his album of the week. Every week, Fred has a vinyl record that he likes to share, something from his collection of an LP that he actually owns. And it's going to be featuring that one tonight from the Impulse label, 1967, Swing Low, Sweet Cadillac from Dizzy Gillespie will be Fred's featured album. You can check out his show tonight at 10 o'clock right here on listener-supported public radio, KCBX. In that set, we also heard one of those recordings that Monty Alexander has done where he combines jazz and reggae, something that he's done for a few albums now. That was his take on Mysterioso from this collection. Peter Tosh starting it off. 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Up next, music from Charlie Crockett. There are a lot of people that are getting excited about Charlie Crockett's upcoming appearance at Vino Robles Amphitheater. We're going to listen to a track from this most recent recording, Age of the Ram. Charlie Crockett's just been putting out albums at a clip just shy of Willie Nelson, which means just shy of about one every 3 months. And this one has been part of a story series that he's been doing and supposedly wrapping up with this one, but let's see what his next story series does. And he's going to be bringing his sound to Vino Robles Amphitheater, which is really something kind of cool to see because Charlie has been stopping by the Central Coast since this sort of discovery of him a few years ago. And each time he plays at someplace bigger and bigger. He's not going to get much bigger than playing at Vino Robles at this point. So he's going to be there and you have a chance to catch him live. We're going to listen to the song Fastest Gun Alive from this collection. It's the Morning Cup. It's KCBX. It's listener-supported public radio. Fastest Gun Alive from Charlie Crockett, Age of the Ram on your Morning Cup.

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1: 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That last set of music finished off with the latest from Jose Gonzalez, the new album Against the Dying of the Light, that was You and We. Our featured album of the week, Nebo Solo and Benego Diakete, that was Seco from this release, A Gin and a Hunter Went Walking. Also heard a couple from North Mississippi All-Stars, Monomyth and John Henry. And we started off with Charlie Crockett, Fastest Gun Alive. NPR News headlines coming up next, and I've got more music for you and some tickets to give away coming up on your Morning Cup.
2: Live from NPR News, I'm Lakshmi Singh. Iranian state media report that the Iranian military worked to secure the skies over the city where the supreme leader was to be buried today in Mashhad. Ayatollah Ali Khamenei was killed on the first day of the U.S.-Israel war with Iran. His funeral began last weekend. Meanwhile, the U.S. and Iran traded strikes for a second day. Iranian officials say at least 14 people were killed. NPR's Hadil Al-Shalchi has more.
3: Iran's semi-official media agency Tasnim said that army fighter jets are flying overhead to protect the skies of Mashhad. That's the birthplace of Ayatollah Ali Khamenei and where he will be buried. His funeral began in Tehran almost a week ago and spanned five cities, including holy sites in Iraq. On Wednesday, U.S. CENTCOM said it struck Iranian radars and a naval installation in retaliation for Iranian strikes on ships in the Strait of Hormuz. Iran responded by targeting U.S. military bases in Kuwait and Bahrain, and the Jordanian Armed Forces said it intercepted missiles launched from Iran towards Jordanian territory. At the NATO summit this week, President Trump declared the ceasefire over, but did not rule out talks to end the war. Hadil Al-Shalchi, NPR News, Istanbul.
2: Democrats are searching for a new Senate nominee in Maine, one of their best shots at flipping a seat and winning back the U.S. Senate in the midterm elections. In a video, Graham Plattner dropped out after a woman accused him of rape, which he denies.
4: We're not doing it because of the allegations. We're doing it because of the structures that are being taken away from us by those in power.
2: Meanwhile, Trump predicts Democratic leaders will have a hard time replacing Plattner. Florida's Palm Beach International Airport has been renamed for President Trump. NPR's Rachel Treisman reports.
5: Trump is the first president to have an airport named after him while in office. He's also the first to file trademark applications for the name, and that's raised questions about whether he could profit from it. The Trump Organization says it will not make any money from merchandise sold at the airport, but experts like trademark lawyer Josh Gerben see a possible loophole.
6: Trump Org could take these trademarks and license them to third parties to use as well. This could be other merchandise that's sold off of airport premises.
5: An airport spokesperson told NPR it does not currently have plans to sell branded merchandise or know of other vendors who do. Rachel Treisman, NPR News.
2: In a few weeks, Britain gets its seventh prime minister in 10 years, likely to be former Manchester Mayor Andy Burnham. Here's NPR's Fatma Al-Kassam.
7: The popular former mayor of Manchester, nicknamed the King of the North, confirmed he has submitted his nomination to lead the UK's governing Labour Party and become the next prime minister, writing on social media that it's all starting to

0: $1,000 in damage to the structure, where peeling paint and algae was seen in the water shortly after it underwent $14 million in upgrades. However, outside D.C. Superior Court this morning, Hearn's attorneys maintain their client did not vandalize the pool and that the administration is using him, they say, as a scapegoat for, quote, their own failures. The quarterfinals phase of the FIFA World Cup kicks off today at 4 p.m. Eastern. Reporter Steve Futterman is counting down to the World Cup final in 10 days.
1: There are 8 teams left. By the end of Saturday, it will be down to 4. The first of the quarterfinals takes place today. The favorite, France, led by Kylian Mbappe, takes on Morocco. This is a rematch from 4 years ago in Qatar. The two faced off in a semifinal match. France was victorious 2-0. Tomorrow, the scene shifts here to Los Angeles. Spain will play Belgium. On Saturday will be the final 2 quarterfinals. Defending champion Argentina takes on Switzerland, while England plays Norway. Then it's on to the semifinals next Tuesday and Wednesday. The grand finale takes place a week from Sunday at the Meadowlands in New Jersey. Argentina is still hoping to become only the 3rd nation to win back-to-back World Cups. For NPR News, I'm Steve Futterman in Los Angeles.
0: I'm Lakshmi Singh, NPR News in Washington.
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3: 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He's made his first solo album finally at 79. We'll talk about his contributions to punk rock through his collaboration with Smith and his anthology Nuggets, the more vulnerable direction of his new album, and the song he recorded under his pseudonym in his teens. 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
4: 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My name is Neil Losey, and this is The Morning Cup with you until noon. 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Let's take a look at the community calendar. The Morro Bay National Estuary Program and Friends of the El Morro Elfin Forest invite you to a family nature walk on Wednesday, July 15th from 2 until 4 in the afternoon at the Elfin Forest in Los Osos. Staff and volunteers will guide participants on a stroll along the boardwalk through the beautiful nature preserve. For more information, you can visit the website mbnep.org or just go to the calendar tab on our website, kcbx.org, for more information. Here's some music up next from Rachel Bayman. Rachel Bayman is going to be performing tomorrow, and this is going to be at Slow Brew Rock. Natalie Del Carmen on the set as well. Played Natalie Del Carmen a little earlier, wanted to play some Rachel Bayman for you now. And then sometime coming up in this next hour or so, I'm going to have some tickets to give away for the Rachel Bayman, Natalie Del Carmen show. Now, you can get an early entry into the chance to win by going to our Facebook or Instagram page, and you can enter a drawing there as well. You can follow us at KCBXFM if you don't already. 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

Lick Radio, and here's Rachel Bayman, who's going to be performing tomorrow evening, part of Festival Mosaic, and this is at Slow Brew Rock. Here's Jokes on Me from her album Cycles. It's KCBX.

Every time I play a new track from this album for you, our featured album of the week from Neba Solo and Benego de Akete, every time I play a track, I just say, wow, while I'm listening to it. And it's a great collection of music. There's a single disc out. There's a double disc that features recordings done in a garden that were sort of the demo recordings for this. And just gorgeous music with traditional African instruments, music from Mali this morning on The Morning Cup. As our featured album of the week, we also heard the classic Herbie Hancock Watermelon Man from Headhunters. It was Alton Gunn, their latest album, and we also heard Snail Mail in the set, My Maker from Ricochet, another recent release. And it was Rachel Bayman to start off the set. Rachel Bayman is going to be appearing tomorrow evening at Slow Brew Rock. It's a part of the Festival Mosaic, one of their outside concerts, and it's going to be happening at 7 o'clock. Natalie Del Carmen is going to be opening the show. I have a pair of tickets to give away for that coming up sometime in the next half hour or so, and you'll have your chance to win right here this morning on The Morning Cup. You've also got a chance to win by following us on Facebook and Instagram. 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And that is, again, at KCBXFM on Facebook and Instagram. But stay tuned. 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
3: And today it's going to be Fred Monroe, and he's going to be joined by Sarah Mason, founder of Infinite Music. 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Infinite Music is a local nonprofit, and they were formed to focus on innovative learning that exposes young people to a variety of musical genres, both in and out of school. They're a small yet dedicated group of passionate musicians, music lovers, educators, and advocates committed to fulfilling their mission of transforming kids' lives through music. Sarah is going to be part of this, Sarah Mason, and she's the founder of Infinite Music, and then some of her staff and alumni are going to be in the studio today to share more about this outstanding youth program with us on Central Coast Voices today at 1 o'clock. My name's Neil Losey. This is The Morning Cup, and I'm with you until noon today. Let me tell you about what we heard in the last set of music. Billy Strings with Away from the Mire from the album Home. Also, U2, I still haven't found what I'm looking for. Local artist Inga Swearingen and her take on Message in a Bottle from her album Let Me Call This Home. Also, Kings of Convenience in the set. We started off with Jeff Tweedy. You know, if you have Apple CarPlay or Android Auto in your car, good news, the KCBX app connects right to your dashboard. 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Well, as you may have heard me talk about, I have some tickets to give away today, and I wanted to do that. 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You have a chance to win by listening right now, and I'm going to play some music from Rachel Bayman. Rachel Bayman is performing tomorrow evening at Slow Brew Rock, part of the Festival Mosaic, and also on the lineup, Natalie Del Carmen. And I'm excited that Natalie Del Carmen is coming to the area after I've been telling you about her for the last few months. Rachel Bayman makes a return to the Central Coast, and they're both going to be performing at Slow Brew Rock tomorrow evening. I want to give you a pair of tickets. You can't have won anything the last 30 days. You have to be able to go to the show. And you have to be able to dial 805-544-5229. If all that works for you, give me a call right now. And if you're calling number 7, I'll give you a pair of tickets. It's just that easy. So let's listen to something from Rachel's 2017 album, Shame. And the track that I have for you is Never Tire of the Road. And she's out on the road now, and you can catch her. She's going to be performing tomorrow evening at Slow Brew Rock. Give me a call, and I'll give you a pair of tickets if you're calling number 7, 805-544-5229. That's 544-KCBX.

That's Clarence Holloman from an album that done with Carol Fran and Clarence Holloman. It's About Time is the name of the album, and that was Rock Bottom. Clarence Holloman, great blues guitar player. He's just one of those guys in the world of blues that doesn't get enough attention for what a great player he was. And the recordings that he did with Carol Fran, his longtime partner, were so charming. She's not singing on that one, obviously, but on a lot of the other tracks, she's singing on this album. It's About Time came out back in 2000, but they'd been around for a long time before that. Local group Partida, really excited about the music I'm hearing from them. I haven't seen them live yet, but I can't wait to see them live because I think it's going to be a lot of fun. There's some people in this band that have played with a lot of big name bands over the years and a lot of local bands that you know and love. And now they've got this new project called Partida. That was Button It Up. We heard Bandit doing Big Splash and Rachel Baiman starting that off. Rachel Baiman performing tomorrow night, Slow Brew Rock, and that's with Natalie Del Carmen. The show starts at 7 o'clock. There are still tickets available, but you can still win tickets by following us on Facebook and Instagram at KCBXFM. You can tune in tonight. There'll be some tickets given away during the road home, and then you'll have one more chance tomorrow morning on the Morning Cup to win some tickets, so make sure you keep listening for that. 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Well, I got a special treat. This next set of music is all picked by my intern for the summer, Giselle, who is been involved with KCPR, Cal Poly's radio station, for a long time. And I'm excited to hear the music that she's going to share with us over this next set. So stay tuned for that. We're going to get going with Better Oblivion Community Center and My City from their album from a few years ago. It's the Morning Cup. It's KCBX. It's your public radio.

Finishing up another great set of music here on The Morning Cup on KCBX. That set all chosen by Giselle. Giselle is going to be the new program director and music director at KCPR, Cal Poly's radio station. Lucky enough to have her be an intern this summer and going to be helping out, picking out some music on the show and doing some other things around the station. And it's a great set of music showing what she can bring to the air. That was Angel Olsen with All the Good Times, Leon Bridges, Brown Skin Girl, and it was also the Holler Choir with Hamlet Blues, Better Oblivion Community Center, and My City off of their self-titled album. It's The Morning Cup on KCBX, a program about good music of all sorts, music from different time periods, things you know and love already, things maybe you missed the first time around, a lot of new music, also sometimes some ticket giveaways, and all kinds of good stuff on The Morning Cup. 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I'm going to get into another track from our featured album of the week. This is from Neba Solo and Benego de Kite. The album is called A Gin and a Hunter Went Walking, and it's music from Mali. It's really a gorgeous collection. It's been fun sharing it with you, and it's been fun hearing it on some of the other programs on KCBX as well. I like the way that people are making it work. Take a listen to this one here. Neba Solo and Benego de Kite, our featured album of the week on The Morning Cup.

colors like the sky. Yes, I'm lost where you shine tonight. I know that I need her. Can you change her heart? Can you change her mind? Can you move for me like you move the tide?

0: 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Today on Central Coast Voices, host Fred Monroe is joined by the founder, program director, and a rising star alumni of Infinite Music. Infinite Music seeks to introduce and add music to the lives of all young people on the Central Coast, both in and outside of school. Over the years, as educational funding has become more limited, music often is one of the very first areas to face funding challenges. We're inviting you to listen, learn, and participate in our conversation today. We are able, once again, to take your live calls at 805-781-3875. And with that, let's get the conversation started and pass it over to Fred and his guests. Over to you, Fred.
1: Thank you, Brad. Glad to be with you today. Good afternoon and welcome to Central Coast Voices. I'm your host, Fred Monroe. Our goal is to bring you credible and valid information and insights from diverse members of our communities. Central Coast Voices addresses how today's choices will affect tomorrow's community. And frankly, we'd like to look at it from a standpoint of how today's choices affect today's community too, which is part of our discussion today. It's no secret music is an outstanding educational tool for young people, but over the years, as educational funding has become more limited, music is often one of the first areas to face funding challenges. Infinite Music, that we'll talk about a lot today because the organization we are hosting today is Infinite Music, is focused on innovative learning that exposes young people to music both in and out of school. They are a small yet dedicated group of passionate musicians, music lovers, and educators and advocates committed to fulfilling the mission of transforming kids' lives through music. Join me today as we talk with Sarah Mason. She is the Infinite Music founder and director, Jim Venko, who is the Infinite Music program coordinator, and Justine Ruby Mayo, who is a student participant in Infinite Music's Rising Star program. And stick around because we actually have some recorded music from Justine, and we'll give you some idea of how the program has helped her in her life as part of the discussion. You're invited to listen and learn and participate. We would encourage you to call in, but call in early in the program if you have interest in questions of my guests or observations about music in the public school system or the private school system. Again, the phone number is 805-781-3875. That's 781-3875. Why don't we start with maybe some background at how in the world some small nonprofit organization based in Morro Bay became this involved in music? And as my guests know, I kind of leave them to themselves to decide who gets to talk about what first, but my hunch is I'll probably hear from Sarah.
2: My pleasure. Thanks so much, Fred, for being here today. Are you asking how Infinite Music got started? Or what was the inspiration behind it?
1: Yes, because you are not an invisible nonprofit for those of us interested in the music community. But to say that you are under the radar for a lot of people who do not have kids in school or kids available to learn music, I'm now into my great grandchildren who happen to live in Alaska, so I don't have any children in school locally. But you are a very, very active program with a lot of enthusiastic people in the community behind it, both as student musicians and as adults who are dedicated to music.
2: Yes, we are. And, our philosophy is that we really, truly believe every child, every young person deserves the opportunity to experience what we call the life-changing power of music. Because we know when they're introduced to it at a young age, they simply do better in school and life. And that's because of all of music's intrinsic benefits.
1: So, but what started the, what specifically, I guess that's a philosophical answer.
2: True.
1: I maybe would like a logistical answer too, because one of the things that's helpful for our listeners is the success of nonprofits that are not major national organizations becomes a very important factor for a lot of our listeners.
2: Right. Actually, it started very organically. I grew up in a musical household, five kids. We all had our own instrument of study. My oldest brother studied violin and saxophone in his youth, and then he developed an ear for self-instruction on guitar and piano. He was very inspiring to the rest of us as that fellow that could go sit down and play the piano by ear while the rest of us had, you know, formal lessons. But he was certainly the inspiration, because as he furthered his career in training and development and later becoming an academic dean,

0: neuron disease. He passed a year later after his diagnosis. And as my way of turning, I guess, you know, grief into a positive, I founded Infinite Music. And just, you know, to have it be more as a tribute to my brother, but also to, you know, being inspired by his love and his musical legacy, transfer that on to others.
1: For a lot of us who've paid attention to music in public school for a long time, I shared with you before the program, but I'll share it with our listeners. I had a wonderful high school experience in band and marching band as a percussionist, because it was the only instrument I think I could understand, and graduated high school in 1969. By the mid-70s, the band teacher for my high school was not an employee. He was a senior student at the school because there was no longer enough money to pay a band leader. And that was in the early 70s. I wonder how we ended up getting there then, but we are obviously in a lot of cases there now. San Luis County seems to do a better job of having real music teachers in our high schools, but it still isn't enough. I'm wondering how the evolution of that program, your program, has tied in with what the schools are doing or what you can do to augment what the schools are not doing.
0: Right. Well, we really say that our purpose is really to fill in the gaps where music education and enrichment also are missing. There's, you know, it's not as it was when you and I went to school. Frank, you know, I call Fred, Frank, they both begin with an F. When I went to school, we referred to it kind of as the golden age of music education. I mean, every student had the opportunity to study an instrument, get an instrument. That accessibility, that affordability is not not available today. And that's truly where Infinite Music comes in, because we want to break down those barriers, connect students. We do that connecting students with instruments, with private instruction, with mentorship, with performance opportunities that not only support their artistic development, but also their personal development. And you know, Justine probably could tell you what that opportunity has looked like from her perspective.
2: Yeah, I like to share stuff about that. I'm really glad Infinite Music exists as like a way for students to have access to a lot of like personalized like instruction, especially you guys are very open to different musicians of different levels, like beginner like I was this year learning classical guitar, and like intermediate like I was playing saxophone. And I'm really glad Infinite Music is that resource for a bunch of students who often can't afford like private lessons to better their craft and just to improve themselves. Yeah.
1: Justine, you appear, from the information I have from you so far, to have gotten involved in this from a standpoint of a vocalist first. Was that the most readily available path for you first?
2: What do you mean by that? Could you elaborate more?
1: Well, you do not need to learn how to play an instrument in order to be a vocalist. You need to learn how to basically exercise your own voice. Mm-hmm. I'm wondering, and we'll talk about it further, you evolved from being a vocalist to being a saxophone player to being a guitar player and a singer. And it seems like an interesting entry point to be a vocalist first.
2: I think I chose vocal arts more because I, like, when I started trying to be more of a musician, I started singing, like, in the talent show, like, at my elementary school. And transitioning from elementary school to middle school, I got introduced to choir, which was a really great way to like a different way for me to sing, and like technique wise, just having to blend with other people, which is why I really liked working with my friend Jocelyn. One, I was already really close with her since like for 4 years at that point. And also I got to learn how to like blend and learn how to like collaborate with another vocalist. And choosing a different instrument the next year for Infinite Music felt like, because I started playing in band in sixth grade, and I wanted to learn

0: more on how to play jazz, basically, because I started jazz in high school, and I was listening to jazz as just a way to like listen to new music, but I really found like the techniques of how to play like those different wind instruments interesting, so I really wanted to learn like different genres and how to play that.
1: Yeah, we're going to listen to some of the material that you have. Your first, your duo vocalist in a moment, but I want to probably interject a question for either Jim or Sarah as to what the nature of the Rising Star program is that you were involved with before we played your music.
2: Sure thing. Yeah, our Rising Stars program pairs deserving students with professional music educators and teaching artists with tuition-free individual lessons. So, I think what makes it special isn't just learning the instrument, but it's the mentoring relationship that develops along the way. And Justine can probably speak to that as well, because it the weekly lesson becomes more than just that. It becomes a relationship with a skilled adult who helps them set goals and make progress. And as you said, introduce you to a whole new genre of music, and they also prepare for a final showcase in the spring. We always have a showcase where all the students come together, all of our Infinite Music Rising Stars, and for many of them, it's their first opportunity to perform in front of a live audience. Sometimes when you're the one playing the baritone sax in jazz band, you don't necessarily get to have the chance to perform solo.
1: Well, we're going to step into listening to you and your friend. What's her name again? I'm sorry.
0: Jocelyn. Ocampo Mateo.
1: Okay. Okay, so Justine and Jocelyn doing a vocal duo together when you're in the 10th grade?
0: Yes, sophomore year, yeah.
1: Okay, go ahead, Brad.

0: Thank you.
1: I haven't heard that in so long. I've forgotten
2: how much fun that
0: was. Oh, gee, I thought maybe you listened to it before you told Sarah she could send it over here.
2: I haven't heard that in a while.
3: Fred, I want to add and recognize that recording is courtesy of Shiama Studios. Each year, they give us the opportunity to award 5 students from our Rising Stars program to receive the opportunity to record. Our adjudicators or our evaluators, I guess I should say, at the Rising Stars showcases choose who they believe is the one to receive that opportunity. And Justine received it 3 years in a row. One of 5 students. Yeah. So we want to thank Shiama Studios of San Luis Obispo.
2: Yeah, that was a terrific experience for you, and you were able to have it. It just seems a good example of the teaching aspect of it and the mentorship aspect of it. Justine had the privilege of working with 3 different teachers over the course of her period of time. Chad Rule from Hancock College was a vocal teacher the first time, and then Dave Becker. Worked with her on saxophone, and Dave, of course, is very, very well known, both as a performer and an instructor. And then more recently, a new teacher to us that we brought on and are very excited about, Joseph, and I can't think, his last name is Sadin?
1: Yeah,
2: Joseph Sadin, who's a graduate of UCLA, and he's teaching guitar for us now, but those are the caliber of teachers that we have involved in the Rising Star program and become mentors to all of these students. We have over 70 teachers right now between the 2 counties. We are in northern Santa Barbara County as well as SLO County. And those teachers they're retired music educators in some cases. They're performing artists, teaching artists, as we call them. They're really the heart and soul in many respects of that Rising Star program from the standpoint of being mentors.
0: Yeah. Are there building blocks that you can work with? So school programs that still have music programs available, you can wrap around what you're doing with them? I mean, it may be a difficult challenge.
3: Well, we do work with the schools. I mean, students come to us through school or community referrals. Our Rising Stars program is an application process. It's pretty involved process. Our selection committee we ask the students, don't we, Justine, pretty in-depth questions of why they feel that they're deserving of this award. It's 10 weeks of one-on-one individual lessons, and then just new this year, because of extra funding, we're able to extend that to those students that we believe through their teacher and work can actually have more. And so when we review the applications, I think we're really asking 2 main questions, you know, where is the need greatest and which students are really ready to benefit from this opportunity right now. We like the cumulative effect of music. So once a student enters, like Justine, we want to keep them in the program and carry them forward. And I would say the majority of our students are in that.
2: Yeah, we recently have introduced, it was always a 7th through 12th grade program. It was students that were 7th through 12th grade. But we now have a program that involves 2nd through 6th graders. With the idea that we're hoping to get these kids thinking musically at a younger age, so by the time they get to junior high, they already have some foundation. The 2nd through 6th graders get 20 weeks of private lesson in their choice of piano or violin. The 7th through 12th graders, pretty much any instrument they want, and we literally have had banjos to bassoons. We've yet to have an accordion student. I'm waiting for that, but banjos to bassoons. We and of course vocalists too can participate in that program. Those programs.
0: KCBX has a alumni of the station named Dwayne English that plays accordion. He may be able to help you. you may find that there's a chance for a symbiotic relationship there.
2: Well, that's good to know. When we get that student that comes along that needs an accordion instructor, we had a hard time finding a banjo instructor, frankly, and we did. And
1: Jameson
2: Winstead,
1: yeah.
2: Jameson Winstead was one of our first banjo student, and Jameson, when you meet Jameson, you would think that he would be more likely listening to Blink 182. Oh, no. Earl Scruggs, man, Pete Seeger, Woody Guthrie, those are his people. And he wanted to learn how to play claw hammer banjo. And after 2 years of going through the program, his teacher, Daniel Bowman, I said, hey, look, sounds like, you know, James was coming back for his last year and he maybe he's thinking about banjo again. He said, you know, he's teaching me banjo now. He wants to play fiddle. So he took fiddle lessons for his third year, and quite amazing.
0: It's interesting you had mentioned that, because when you were talking about starting your extending your program to earlier grades in school, in my experience, the number of students who are maybe only second or third graders or fourth graders that excel in the fiddle or violin generally is remarkable. It seems to be a very good instrument for people to start out with, for reasons I don't understand, and you may be able to shed some light on it, but most of the really good fiddle players I have known, and I've known a lot, started playing violin as young as 3 or 4 years old.
2: I think you're right. I think it's the same with piano. I mean, you can speak to
3: well,
2: that.
3: Well, piano and violin are both really great foundational instruments. So that's what our Rising Stars, we call it Rising Stars Piano, but it also includes violin. So that's where we like to start those students. We have, gosh, Jim, how many students do we have in that program now? It's blossomed.
2: Oh, it's grown from just a handful to, you know, over a dozen now.
3: Right.
2: Between second and sixth graders.
3: And they get 20 weeks. Mm-hmm. And then again, that consistency, we turn them over, the ones that are progressing and passionate about it, into furthering that. But it's really about starting students at a young age. And we work with schools that don't have a music curriculum. You'd be surprised, but there are some that don't. And so we come to them with a full music curriculum that we do after school, starting with enrichment in elementary grades. So we serve K through 12th graders in our programs.
0: I'm curious about the interest in piano at a young age, because it seems like it's a tough instrument to play if your hands are not fully enlarged to what they'll be like as an adult.
3: Well, I'm a pianist. I started at a young age, and it was my instrument. It's still my instrument. We really engage students with the instrument that they are most interested in. So very rarely do we find a student that, you know, wants to play trumpet or is so attracted to the trumpet but can't buzz their lips. Or so we really do try to match the student to the instrument that they are passionate about. And we have a lot of students passionate about playing the piano.
2: Yeah, we do. Yeah.
0: The explanation was interesting, and we're going to lead into Justine, your second experience with saxophone. Mm-hmm. Which I think I shared with you before the program, that was surprising, because saxophone is not what I would classify as a young woman's instrument. So it's remarkable that that's an instrument that interested you. Can you share how you evolved into that a little bit for us?
4: I started with symphonic band music, like I said, in middle school. And I really liked how I'd have to focus simultaneously on like different things about the instrument, like fingering and just like the embouchure, which is how you move your mouth and stuff. And when I was introduced to my high school experiences, I fell in love with jazz, like absolutely. Like I fell in love with vocal jazz, like a bunch of like ambient jazz, like different types of jazz music. And I just really wanted to recreate that sound through like my own instrument. And that's why I was really like grateful to have Dave Becker as an instructor, because he's one of the best like saxophonists in the county by far. And I'm really glad I had an instructor that was very patient with me, especially I had a few like bad habits when playing the saxophone for a few years, but I got myself straightened out, thankfully. And yeah, I'm just great. I really had that experience of like being more in tune with my instrument.
0: But it was a surprising instrument for you, and there were not a lot of young high school women who were playing it.
4: Yeah, it's a mostly like male-dominated field of like music, because I think my high school jazz band was like mostly men. I think it was like one end of like 3 or 4 girls in that jazz band. So
0: In my experience, jazz vocals are dominated by women, but jazz instrumentalists are dominated by men.
4: Definitely.
0: So good for stepping over the line. Yeah. Let me remind folks that our phone number is 805-781-3875. We would love to hear your calls and maybe questions for my guests or your experience either with Infinite Music and or music in your schools and how it's fit for you or your family. But we're going to step into Justine on saxophone here for a couple of minutes.

0: Delightful. Again,
1: isn't that awesome?
0: I was startled when I heard it, mm-hmm. not because I didn't expect good music out of you, I've always surprised when jazz brass instruments are played by women. It's just not that common.
2: I had the good fortune of seeing her perform it live at our Rising Star Showcase, which, and as I remember, I think you closed the evening.
1: Yeah,
2: we have so many Rising Star kids now. We've gone from having it on one evening now to two evenings.
3: And three.
2: And three, that's yes. Right, three evenings. Yeah, that's right. This year we had three. And last year we had three, come to think of it. Right, time flies. But yeah, when you came out, I mean, you killed it. And Dave Becker was in the audience. And Dave Becker had the biggest Cheshire Cat grin on his face. He was so proud of you and what you delivered that evening. It was really quite remarkable because, again, I thought of Justine as, again, more of a vocalist. And this was a whole new aspect of her musical abilities and musical journey that... It was very exciting. It was very exciting to us. It's one of the things that I think, as it's a labor of love for us at Infinite Music, and it's one of the things that really resonates with us is to be able to see that happen, that musical mentorship and that musical opportunity happen for students.
0: So and the program has evolved. Obviously, you have become very successful for the nature of being a small local nonprofit. I suspect it not that it surprises people, but it delights people to find out about the existence of the program.
3: Yeah, you know, looking back, I mean, we're turning 13 this year. Actually, we're going to be a teenager, and we started very grassroots, very organically, just a heartfelt, you know, give back for the music that a lot of us have had in our lives, our founding board, and we've grown tremendously. And we work very closely with a lot of the band directors from the schools. We've talked to administrators with schools that don't have music curriculum, and everyone understands the importance of it. It's just going about it, and our programs have grown from that. I mean, the Rising Stars is a perfect example where I think one of our local band teachers said, you know, after the learning loss of COVID, there's just a lot of these kids that just did not get any attention. I don't know, you know, who knows how to read music mm-hmm. in my class and who doesn't. I mean, it was that severe. And I'd like to think that our Rising Stars program has certainly given a lot of these students a leg up.
0: Yeah, you know? We'll talk more about the program in a minute. Tyler, if you'd stay on the line, we're going to take a quick break and we'll put you on the air when we get back. Tyler, who's one of your former Rising Stars, is on the line. We'll listen to him in a couple of minutes. But this is Central Coast Voices, and I'll turn it over to Brad for our bottom of the hour break.
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5: On the next Fresh Air, Lenny Kaye, Patti Smith's longtime guitarist. He's made his first solo album finally at 79. We'll talk about his contributions to punk rock through his collaboration with Smith and his anthology Nuggets, the more vulnerable direction of his new album, and the song he recorded under his pseudonym in his teens. Join us.
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6: I'm Kai Rizdal, wild horses. 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
8: 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Right now, let's return to Fred Monroe and his guests from Infinite Music here on Central Coast Voices. Back to you, Fred.
0: Thank you, Brad. If you're just joining us, we're talking to folks from Infinite Music, a wonderful youth music program in San Luis and Santa Barbara County. And by the way, Taylor, I'm sorry that I mentioned you as Tyler because your obviously name is Taylor. I'm going to put you on the air here in a moment, so don't go away.
1: No, don't worry.
0: Okay. You're on the air live. Don't say anything ridiculous. By the way, I have never met you before, but I have heard you play. You played with the group at the Siren about 2 weeks ago, and you are a spot-on guitar player.
1: Oh, well, thank you so much, Fred. It means a lot coming from you.
0: Well, what do you have to say today?
1: Oh, man. I mean, first and foremost, I'm just so thrilled that you get to speak with Sarah and Jim and, of course, to hear great music coming from Justine. Am I saying that right?
9: Yeah, you are. Yeah.
1: Okay, great. Well, your music is terrific. This is the first time hearing it, so it's a really enjoyable listening experience for me. But yeah, I was involved with Infinite Music since I'm pretty sure I was like 16 or 17. Granted, this was, you know, 2015, 2016, when I was finishing up high school, and Sarah and Jim were just absolutely easy and approachable. And I was so lucky to, you know, be awarded a scholarship from them to study with one of my favorite musicians, the great guitarist Jeff Miley. And I got to perform a solo show to support Infinite Music at the old Bang the Drum Brewery that long ago now. So I have nothing but pure appreciation for what Sarah and Jim are doing with Infinite Music, and it's taken to just great heights going forward, which makes me so happy.
0: What are you doing with it today?
1: Say that again, sorry?
0: What are you doing with your music today?
1: Oh, man. I feel like everything changes continuously, but nowadays I'm just a consistent performer and composer, arranger. I work with numerous Grammy-winning/nominated artists left and right. This upcoming weekend, I'm starting my residency at the Stanford Jazz Workshop, where I'll be working with numerous musicians and educators, and you know, getting the chance to perform here and there. So work with students as well. So I'm doing a mixture of that, and I dabble back and forth between, you know, performing as a guitarist in different settings, and then I'm also an experimental composer. So I get to, you know, dabble in many different ways of writing my own music and collaborate with artists left and right. So it's, to say the least, I never feel like it's only one thing.
0: And I have to share with you, I find it fascinating the way you present that, because you may not realize that most people who are probably part of this program and any music program as youth do not go on to be professional musicians, but you talk about it as if it's just an everyday occurrence for you, and for you it probably is.
1: Oh, man, you said it.
0: Not everyone has the opportunity to do that.
2: I do have a great story. When Taylor played at Bang the Drum Brewery, we had him open for another musician.
3: It was a fundraising event.
2: It was a fundraising event that we had there. And Taylor came off the stage and ran up to Sarah and kind of threw his arms around her and said, "Thank you. I know what I want to do with the rest of my life." And here he is. There he is. That's great. Talk about paying it forward. Thanks,
1: yeah.
2: Thanks, Taylor.
1: I mean, it was just so meaningful. And I mean, I remember that day so well. And I mean, honestly, I was filled with so much stage fright. But afterwards, it was just like the relief was there. And it's like, yeah, I think I can make this work.
2: We couldn't get you off the stage, Taylor. You did just fine.
1: Oh, man. No, but honestly, I mean, what Sarah and Jim are doing is just so tremendous. And, you know, I think the world of both of them, just for how much work they put into Infinite Music and just contributing to all the schools around the Central Coast, it really is, you know, a blessing for the community.
0: Taylor, thanks for the call.
1: Yeah, of course.
0: We'll talk to you again soon.
1: Yeah. Take care.
0: Bye. Do you have a lot of musicians in this program that discover, I know, a calling beyond just learning? I mean, the average student in K through 12 that likes music or plays music does not go on to become a professional musician or composer. But it sounds like you are a remarkable, successful program in that kind of regard.
3: I would agree with that, Fred. We are. I mean, last year, I think our percentage of our graduating seniors was 95% were going on to pursue music in college. Now, whether they pursue it as a career, we know of one that's pursuing it as a minor, but still plays around with groups. We have another one that's gone on to USC, is very involved in music there. Taylor, of course, is a graduate of University of Texas, North Texas State. Did I say that right? The one in Denton. I know I get corrected about that in jazz studies. But it's, you know, in so much as, again, teaching these students to be better musicians, we're just giving them all those wonderful benefits that music brings. And this is a lifetime talent they'll carry with them.
2: How about you, Justine?
9: I'd like to add on to that. Yeah. I really like how it's been really beautiful to see how Infinite Music has expanded to even younger groups with like piano and violin, because a lot of piano techniques, those are really integral. Like if that child goes on to being interested in music production. And I found that I had piano lessons when I was younger from my neighbor. They weren't that intensive, but since I had that familiarity, it was really easy for me with that music production course to be familiarized with how to work a keyboard and compose fluidly, and that's helped a lot. And I think that's really great that a lot of younger students have access to that.
3: Terrific.
0: I want to add an observation to that, Justine. The piano becomes an instrument that's very usable for that kind of thing because the player doesn't have to tune the damn thing. You'd like a tuned piano, even.
3: Yes, you'd like a tuned piano.
0: But the ability to learn that instrument from a standpoint of, you can basically hear every note independently, mm-hmm. and decide how you put things together. I think some of the best composers ever were pianists, because it is an instrument that's very usable for composition. I'm surprised that there is as many piano youth in the lower grades as there are violin. Let me rephrase that. I'm surprised there's as many violin players in the lower grades as there are piano players, because playing a non-fretted string instrument when you're like in third or fourth grade
2: is difficult
0: is an understatement, Jim. It really is. So that's nice to see that.
3: It's interesting. In our Northern Santa Barbara County program, we do have a beginning and advanced violin classes in our music curriculum with the Guadalupe Union School District, because you look at culture, and majority of them come from Hispanic households. That instrument in particular is very, very prevalent. And then they go on from there to learn the guitar. It's just a great foundational instrument. The number of students we have in that program is testament to it.
2: It's grown. We started at the Guadalupe School District's K through 8th grade school district. They really don't have any music in their school district, and we started working with them a few years ago, offering music elective classes after school that kids could sign up for. And it started with ukulele and drumming, I think, and we had a handful of kids. Maybe there was a choir class, but it's grown into trumpet. The violin is one of the more popular ones in terms of the number of kids signing up, and these are third and fourth grade violinists that are taking it all the way through eighth grade, and then going on to high school with it. So it's really kind of an exciting opportunity for those students down in Guadalupe to be able to have those opportunities at a school that doesn't really have any organized music program during the day. They'd like to. They're trying. But right now it's music electives after school through Infinite Music. And we have five teachers that are working down there 5 days a week.
0: The Hispanic community in Guadalupe is a very tight community of support. And I'm sure that you get a lot of people from word of mouth.
2: It's a real joy to go down there. We always have a spring concert and sometimes a Christmas concert, and the parents are so supportive. The parents, the grandparents, the aunts and the uncles all come out to see the kids perform, and they fill up their media center at Mary Buren Elementary School with a lot of music supporters for their kids. It's exciting. Yeah. It's wonderful.
0: We've only got a few minutes left here, and I want to make sure, Justine, we have your guitar recording with vocals that I want to make sure we get in that we don't have to cut off here. So, Brad, you ready to go? Just a step in. So this as a student, a senior, you did this?
9: Yes.
0: Okay.
9: This I did last week. Yeah. Yeah.

0: In the interest of making sure that we get this correct, we probably need to say that that is a song, not a personal story.
1: Yeah. That's it's an old folk song.
0: It is an old folk song.
2: It's an old folk song. And I have to say, as a guitarist,
1: Nicely done. You're
2: very nicely done. I mean, the fingering, and there's all kinds of things going on. I mean, for those of you that aren't guitarists, don't realize there's a lot happening in that song. And often when you're playing classical guitar like that, you really need to focus on what you're doing. Mm-hmm. But to be able to add the whole vocal part of it into it is, great job. Yeah. Great job.
0: So where do you go from here?
1: On at Cuesta, I'm not going to be majoring in music, but I really want to major in psychology and then go on to get my master's in social work. But I still want music to be a big part of my life, because I think music as like a big thing in my life has really influenced me to think more like inclusively about other people. And that's really led me like throughout my like short life to create a bunch of connections to like an array of different people. And I think it's really beautiful how music unites a lot of, this might be a little bit redundant, but just unites different people. Yeah. There isn't much to be said about it. And just like, it's something that can transcend like different languages. It can just bring people together no matter what you like identify as or like what you experience. And I really think that's beautiful.
3: Very well said.
0: Yeah, very well said. Mm-hmm. For those people who don't have music as a part of their life, I feel bad for them. Because it really is. And at KCBX, it's not unusual to talk about this because this is primarily a music station, even though we have the great opportunity to do some live programming and some information programming. It's primarily a music station with a diversity of music that you do not hear anyplace else. Mm-hmm. So I appreciate the fact that you've all been part of this today. Probably need to make sure that we don't lose track of how people can connect with Infinite Music if they have an interest of either, maybe there's youth in their life that would be interested in being part of your program, but also we have, of course, an adult community that may be interested in doing what they can to support the program. So I'll kind of turn it over to Jim and Sarah to tell us a little bit about that.
3: Sure. I mean, there's really so many ways that people can support us. I mean, certainly we are dependent on grants and individual donations and instruments. You can donate at infinitemusic.org/support, and no donation is too small. We have some people giving in their minds maybe as little as $10 a month. That adds up. We really appreciate that kind of support. I can have Jim speak to this. You can donate an instrument. Instruments are a big part of what we do to give those to a student in need. And then we also have our retail sales program, where sometimes if it's an instrument of great value, we will resell that, and then those funds go back to support more students in our programs. You can attend and participate in our fundraising events and our student performances. We have these student showcases late April, early May. They're free to the public, and we're always out there with someone wanting to support us. In fact, this Sunday, if you like pancakes and breakfast burritos, the Grange Hall is going to have a pancake and burrito breakfast on Sunday, July 12th from 8 a.m. to 11 a.m., and that's at the Grange Hall in San Luis Obispo at 2880 Broad. You can come by there and say hello to us.
2: We'll be there.
3: Have some pancakes and burritos, and just become an advocate for music education in your community, and you can talk to us, and we can tell you how to go about that.
2: Yeah, I just want to interject really quickly about the instrument donation program, and really I want to thank KCBX for the last few years has been incredibly supportive of our spring instrument drive, to the point of allowing people to drop their tubas off in your front office, and I'm not kidding.
0: Not too many people have an extra tuba at home.
2: Yeah, collecting dust in the corner. Yeah. But it's really been great, the support we've gotten from KCBX, and not only being a drop-off point for instruments in the springtime, but also just getting the word out to people in the two counties about what we do and who we are, and it makes a really big difference. We have a lot of really great connections through that instrument drive program, with people coming by and meeting with us. But thanks to KCBX for that support over the years.
0: Well, as I often talk about at the end of the show, I talk too much, and so I always make sure my guests have a chance to kind of be the last word of the program. Justine, I'm going to start out with you. What do you want to make sure that people remember about this program or about what we've talked about that they can take away from the program? The program is recorded and will be available for people to listen to the entire program, so some people may listen and think about what you have to say about music.
1: I'd just like to thank Infinite Music for all the support these past few years, and how Infinite Music has helped me become a better musician through different instruments and through different experiences. And I'm really glad that I've had instructors that have been really patient and very caring throughout my process as a musician, and being non-judgmental, being completely supportive of my journey, and I'm really glad I had these resources to me. Yeah.
0: Are you still playing the saxophone?
1: Yes, I want to audition for Ron McCarley. I think that's his name at Cuesta. Yeah, for his jazz band, and I really want to be in that band. So I already have connections to some of the people there, so maybe they'll put in a good word for me, but I'll see if I can audition.
0: That's good, because it's a very well-regarded jazz program.
3: Mm-hmm. Sure. Yes, it is. Yeah. It's fabulous.
0: Jim.
2: Well, you know, I think I want to speak to something that Justine said so well, which is the social aspect of music. And I think to myself, and I think, Sarah, you know what I'm going to talk about is our friend John from Slow High. Mm-hmm. I mean, we're all aware of the academic benefits and the way music rewires your brain and all of those things, how important all that is. But the social aspect of it, I've had the good fortune of being able to go to a lot of music classes and a lot of band classes to recruit students for our programs, and to talk to the band classes directly and the directors. And you really, when you walk into a band room and there's 50, 60 kids in there, I came when the Be Instrumental program, and Dave Becker, Daryl Voss, and mm-hmm. Dylan Johnson were there, that jazz band that you guys had it, you could just feel the connection of those kids. I mean, it was like, They were all thinking as one musically. They were all focused on what they were doing and listening so closely. And I John from Slow High is an example of a young man who came to us compellingly, cripplingly shy, and but he could play the oboe. And when he played the oboe, he did well. But after that, he just went into a shell. And he was with our program for 3 years, and I had the good fortune of hosting him. He actually played down at Hancock College at our Rising Star Showcase. The period of time from John being a sophomore to where he is today, it's like two different people. He literally walked up to me and said, "Mr. Van Gogh, I'd like to say a few words before I perform." And it was like, have at it, John. I mean, this was a kid who couldn't even look me in the eye the first time I met him. And he went out and talked about music and how important it was, and thanked a number of people. And it was quite remarkable. So the power of music, it's a lot of things you don't necessarily think about. But socially, I think it's incredibly important for a lot of kids that maybe don't necessarily fit into some other aspect of it. They create their own tribe through music.
0: Sarah.
3: That was so well said, I think, what Jim said, because we see that transformation every day. I mean, we just do. So many students, so many stories. But I guess I would close, Fred, with, music's the vehicle, but our destination is really helping young people discover confidence and purpose and possibility. And I think Justine spoke to that so well, that we're not here just to make these students into these fine musicians. We certainly are working with them in that aspect, but we really want to make sure that no young person really misses the opportunity, to discover who they can become through music.
0: Well put.
3: Thank you.
0: I would add one thing as you were saying that, it occurred to me, and that is, we have a lot of struggles in our world over language these days and cultural background. The music scale for an African song and the music scale for a Mexican song and the musical scale for something from the Orient is all the same.
3: It sure is. It sure is. Yeah. It unites us. It's community. We need more of it.
0: Yeah. I'm glad you're here. I'm glad you're part of this program. And I'm delighted that we got to share this with everyone today.
3: Thank you. It's been a pleasure.
1: Thank you so much for this opportunity.
0: You're welcome. This has been Central Coast Voices, and we have a couple of minutes left here, but I want to make sure I get this information in. Chris Kington Barker will be joining on as guest next week. She is almost always on the week after my schedule. And glad to be part of supporting what she's doing. Her guest next week is Cheryl Wayland, who's the Senior Partner of Special Initiatives and Partnerships at SAGE, the county's largest and oldest organization dedicated to improving the lives of LGBTQ plus older adults. They will be discussing something that's unusual when you think about it, that it's the advanced care directives are designed for people as they age. The nature of advanced care directives is different for the LGBTQ X community or plus community. And Chris will be meeting with Cheryl Wayland to talk specifically about that particular challenge on the Central Coast. She'll be our host next week. I'll be back with you in about a month. It's been delightful to be part of the program today. I want to remind you that Central Coast Voices is a production of KCBX Public Radio. The ability to do this program would not exist for the hosts who put it on without an incredible network of people at KCBX that make sure it's available to us. We have four hosts that rotate through the month. It's delightful to be part of this production. Thank you to Brad Kyle, who is our in-studio engineer and has been supportive of us for a very, very long time. If you want to reach Central Coast Voices with comments, feedback, or any other information, you can reach us at voices@kcbx.org. 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
0: This has been Central Coast Voices. Thank you to Sarah Mason, Jim Benko, and Justine Ruby for being part of this program today. We hope you've enjoyed it. It's always nice to have music as part of our program. This has been Central Coast Voices.

0: 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I am Brad, and here today on our Thursday on KCBX, we've got some fresh air coming your way from 3 to 4. We'll look at how the numbers did and all of the day's business news on Marketplace from 4 to 4:30. All things considered from 4:30 to 6:30, and then music starting at 6:30 with The Road Home. Right now, it's time for Latino USA.
1: From Futuro Media and PRX, it's Latino USA. I'm Maria Hinojosa. Today, a little soccer, a little football, a lot of celebrating. We hear from the voice of soccer for so many in the U.S. and beyond.
2: I always say that sometimes I end up my broadcasts feeling as tired as the players have run 15 miles on a match.
1: And later, the final installment of our mini-series that looks at the growing elder population in prison and how compassionate release can help.
3: Prisons were not meant to be nursing homes, but that's what it has become. You walk in and you see people in wheelchairs. You see people who do not even understand why they are there.
1: All this coming up on Latino USA. Stay with us. No te vayas.
4: Live from NPR News in Washington, I'm Janine Herbst. In another dramatic shift in tone, President Trump is calling Iranian leaders scum, just weeks after praising them as smart and rational people. NPR's Franco Ordonez reports on the diplomatic whiplash that has come to define Trump's approach to global affairs.
5: 3 weeks ago, President Trump described the Iranians as brave people who wanted to change the direction of their country for the better.
6: We're dealing with people that I think are very rational people. I mean, they were nice to deal with. They were strong people, smart people.
5: But he delivered a much different characterization yesterday at the NATO summit in Turkey.
6: I don't want to deal with them anymore. They're scum. You know what scum is? They're scum. They're sick people. They're led by sick people.
5: It's part of a pattern with the president, who often swings between praise and threats in an effort to almost will this war to an end. But you can also hear Trump struggling with that balance, insisting to reporters later that the war will not start again. Franco Ordonez, NPR News.
4: Minnesota Governor Tim Walz is pulling his National Guard troops out of Washington, D.C. earlier than planned. The move comes after several Democratic governors added members of their National Guard to the city for America 250th celebrations, joining the thousands of troops already there. This amid President Trump's ongoing anti-crime task force. NPR's Kat Lonsdorf has more.
7: There are a little more than 100 National Guard troops from Minnesota in D.C., which Governor Walz sent specifically to help ahead of the America 250 celebrations around the National Mall. It's pretty routine for states to send Guard troops ahead of big national events, but D.C. is not operating as usual these days, as thousands of troops, mostly from Republican-led states, have been patrolling all around the city for months. Governor Walz's office told NPR that the decision was made to pull his troops early after they had been seen participating in those presence patrols far from the National Mall, something they were not supposed to be doing. Michigan Governor Gretchen Whitmer has also threatened similar action for her 160 troops in the city. Kat Lonsdorf, NPR News, Washington.
4: In a few weeks, Britain gets its seventh prime minister in 10 years. NPR's Fatma Al-Kassab reports former Manchester Mayor Andy Burnham threw his hat in the ring to be the leader of the ruling Labour Party, and so far, he has no challengers.
8: The popular former mayor of Manchester, nicknamed the King of the North, confirmed he has submitted his nomination to lead the UK's governing Labour Party and become the next Prime Minister, writing on social media that it's all starting to feel very real. Burnham now looks all but set to reside in 10 Downing Street in less than 2 weeks, replacing Keir Starmer, who resigned last month amid historically low poll ratings. Fatima Al-Kassab, NPR News.
4: Wall Street higher by the closing bell, the Dow up 117 points. You're listening to NPR News from Washington. Bonnie Tyler, the British musician behind bombastic 1980s hits, including Total Eclipse of the Heart, has died following an illness. She was 75 years old. NPR's Isabella Gomez-Sarmiento has more.
9: Bonnie Tyler had a penchant for songs that feel larger than life. Her musical signature, heartrending, over-the-top belting that pushed her gravelly voice to its limit, often captured the soaring drama of anything she sang about, whether it was a crushing heartbreak or her undying faith in love. Tyler's career spans more than 50 years, but the excess and anguish of her 1980s collaborations with producer Jim Steinman came to define the maximalist pop rock of the decade. Isabella Gomez-Sarmiento, NPR News.
4: The Trump administration wants to change what it calls unnecessary and unworkable Biden-era environmental rules designed to cut pollution from heavy-duty vehicles, including buses and large trucks. The EPA wants to scale back and postpone two provisions designed to ensure emissions-reducing technology keeps working over the life of the vehicle. The proposal is part of a series of deregulatory efforts by the Trump administration that have rolled back emissions standards for new vehicles, including changes welcomed by trucking groups. I'm Janine Herbst, and you're listening to NPR News from Washington.
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1: Welcome to Latino USA. I'm Maria Hinojosa. We're going to start our show with a little soccer, a little football. And for that, I'm going to give the mic

0: the end of the last World Cup in Qatar that is seared into his memory.
1: Bendito sea el fútbol! Ha comenzado la gran final!
2: The final was a roller coaster of emotions in itself. It took us from Argentina's domination against the defending world champion to France tying the match.
1: Revivió Francia!
0: Argentina goes up 3-2, then France ties again. It's 3-3, taking the game all the way to penalty kicks.
2: By the peak, when the PK started, I was ready to like pass out. What happened in Qatar with Argentina and Messi winning the World Cup is one of my favorite moments.
0: If you weren't watching this in real time, maybe you've seen the clip on social media. Andrés Cantor wearing a perfectly pressed baby blue button-up shirt, clinging to his headset microphone, screaming with joy. His tears barely visible behind his round-framed glasses as he hugs his fellow announcer. I think this video is such a beautiful thing to watch.
1: Lo hizo un tato. Lo hizo Luque. Lo hicieron ustedes, jugadores. Que se ganaron el cielo. Argentina campeón del mundo. Messi campeón del mundo.
2: That moment was my true self.
3: Are you a crier? Are you an emotional guy?
2: Yeah, I could say I'm emotional. I'm not hard as a rock when it comes to shedding tears. So if I have to shed one, I will.
3: What do you think about soccer makes men who may otherwise still be very like, rah, kiss each other and hug each other and celebrate and like cry?
2: I call it the magic of soccer.
4: For this story, we bring you Andrés Cantor. He is the voice of soccer for so many in the U.S. and beyond. He spoke to our own Fernanda Echavarri for a podcast she's hosting called American Football. It's one of our new shows here at Futuro Studios that looks at soccer culture in the U.S. and its deep underdog roots. Here's Fernanda Echavarri again.
0: We spoke a few weeks before the World Cup started. And right away, when he introduced himself, his chill vibe put me at ease. I think most of our audience knows who you are, but if you don't mind introducing yourself, who you are and what you're known for.
2: Sure. I'm known for being a good guy, a good dad.
3: Oh, I love that.
2: And yelling goal.
0: During his now almost 40-year career sportscasting, he has cemented himself as the voice of soccer. First calling games for Univision as far back as 1987, and then moving over to Telemundo in 2000. I mean, his goal call has literally sold as a ringtone on Telemundo's website. His charismatic and energetic game narrations have helped popularize the sport in the United States, even for those who don't speak Spanish. Especially in 1994, when he was an announcer during the first World Cup hosted in the U.S., David Letterman even brought him on The Late Show at the time.
5: Here now to call a goal from a World Cup game played yesterday, please welcome Univision's Andrés Cantor. Andrés!
0: 2 decades later, in 2014, he guest starred in one of the most American shows of all time.
6: Andrés Cantor. You know that is incorrect usage.
1: I have no control. This job has taken its toll.
2: I always say that sometimes I end up my broadcasts feeling as tired as the players have run 15 miles on a match.
0: Listening to Cantor during a game is like watching a virtuoso jazz artist freestyle nonstop for 90 minutes or more. And much like a musician, Cantor needs to protect his instrument. When you are calling these games back to back to back, how do you sort of reset or recharge your voice?
2: I'm supposed to do all the things singers do, which is rest the mind, rest the soul, rest my body, which, you know, try to get us many hours of sleep. The recommendation is

0: before and after, silence.
1: So, okay, no talking before or after sportscasting, which actually can be kind of hard, especially after the game.
0: Because obviously somebody will go for an interview. Mm. We have a post-production meeting, and then you go out and keep on talking, and then you go out to dinner, and the server goes, oh, I listened to your call, but you said it was a penalty. And so I can't be rude and say I can't speak.
1: While he makes all of this look so effortless, it takes a ton of preparation and pure talent, especially because...
0: I hate scripted material. Mm. I ad-lib. You know, some producers fight me because I do not like using teleprompter.
1: What do you do? What does it look like?
0: So you want me to reveal trade secrets?
1: Please? I just have so many questions about your process.
0: It is easier around the World Cups than it is on a regular weekend where, you know, let's say I'm calling the Premier League for Telemundo, right? Mm-hmm. Before I would tell you, I would go watch tape. Now with all the resources that we have at our disposal, it's much, much easier. Now I tell you, I go on YouTube and find the game of Burnley, the last weekend's game, and I study how they play. I study the characteristics of the players. If Smith has long hair, if Johnson uses like a wristband that I can identify him by not even looking at his shirt number. Mm. So there are little tricks that I use to try to identify the players. Come the World Cup, it's pretty much the same process.
1: He's a bit old school about how he likes his research.
0: I still like to write my notes and have them on paper, even though I could have them electronically on a tablet. I take my Sharpies. I use different colors for the team lineup that I have in front of me. I use a yellow highlighter to mark whenever the player is given a yellow card. I take my old-fashioned chronometer.
1: Really?
0: I know. It's kind of my lucky charm. I still have my old chrono with me.
1: He drinks a ton of water, but food? That's a whole other story.
0: I usually don't eat. My cutoff is probably like 4 or 5 hours before a match. I will not have even a bite. I'll wait until everything is done to eat.
1: And no matter how many decades he's been calling games,
0: there's always that sense of a potential embarrassment on national television. It doesn't really matter whether you're a rookie or a 40-year pro. Anything can happen on live TV.
1: So now we know how a real pro does this. But how exactly did he get into this in the first place?
0: As a matter of fact, I did not want to become an announcer.
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0: I get to go to 8 different cities in all 3 countries that are hosting the World Cup. Call a game, hop on a plane, repeat.
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2: It's Latino USA. I'm Maria Hinojosa. Before the break, we brought you soccer announcer Andres Cantor. You may not know him by name, but you know his powerful and passionate goal calls. So let's bring back Fernanda Echavarri to wrap up his story.
1: Growing up in Argentina in the 1960s, Andres Cantor couldn't escape soccer.
0: The first gift that every kid got was a soccer ball. So that is probably my first memory, kicking a ball when I was probably 4 years old, 5 years old.
1: And when he wasn't playing soccer, he was listening to matches on the radio. To one guy in particular, his version of Andres Cantor.
0: There was one gentleman, the best broadcaster at the time, that had 90% share of the audience. Everyone listened to him, called Jose Maria Munoz. So I guess I got his rhythms in my ears, you know, for life, because we all listened to him and his broadcast and his way of calling games.
1: What did he sound like?
0: He was always very, very energetic during his play-by-play and his broadcast.
1: And while Cantor would listen to Munoz on the radio, he would sit down and write.
0: I sat in front of my dad's typewriter and wrote the game's report just for my own sake.
1: For fun.
0: For fun, yeah. I have, I guess, a cute observation of what I've seen, and I started reading the game pretty much better than any kid my age. But I never thought for a minute I would end up doing TV and radio, which is
1: unbelievable.
0: Crazy to think, yeah. As a matter of fact, I did not want to become an announcer. I like writing.
1: His parents, who were both doctors, eventually moved the family to Los Angeles. And just like when he was a child back in Argentina, writing was a constant. He was the editor of sports pages for his high school newspaper. He got a journalism degree from USC without taking a single broadcast class. Mind blown. And one day, he went from writing to using his voice.
0: Since I was covering as a writer many sporting events in Los Angeles, many of the biggest fights of boxing's history in Las Vegas, etc., I coincided with a lot of American media. And one day in February of 1987, I get asked if I could come into Univision Studios for an audition because they were looking for either a soccer commentator or a soccer play-by-play announcer. I had a lucky break. And probably within a week, I get a call from Jorge Berry, whom I pretty much owe my career to, and said, "You're hired."
1: I couldn't not ask Andres Cantor about his favorite soccer moments. First one was in the 70s.
0: I was a kid in Argentina and watched Argentina win its first World Cup in 1978.
6: Argentina es el nuevo campeón del mundo. Nos tiran abrazos y besos todos los brasileños.
1: His second favorite would later be called the goal of the century.
0: I was already working for a Gráfico magazine of Argentina in 1986 and saw my biggest idol, Diego Maradona, lift the trophy and score the most beautiful goal in the history of the World Cup against England.
1: They're both Argentina moments, obvio. But taking Argentina out of the equation?
0: I remember one of my calls, Landon Donovan's goal for the U.S. against Algiers in South Africa 2010. 5 years later, I was very lucky enough to see Carly Lloyd score a hat-trick in the FIFA Women's World Cup final in Vancouver. And the third goal was from midfield. And I always say that that was probably one, regardless of gender, one of the greatest World Cup final goals of all times.
1: During our hour-long conversation, I think I made it pretty clear that I love to talk about logistics and process. So I was curious about what his day-to-day will look like for this World Cup. Because for the first time ever in the almost 100 years of World Cups, this time there are three host countries. Three big countries.
0: Qatar was beautiful because I slept in the same hotel room, same bed for 40 days. Now I get to go to 8 different cities in all three countries that are hosting the World Cup. So I get call a game, hop on a plane, repeat. I'll go from LA to Houston, to Vancouver, to Dallas, to Kansas, to Miami, to Guadalajara.
1: Are you a really good packer?
0: Yeah, I'm used to it. I usually take whatever is necessary, and I've learned that if I forget something, there's always somewhere where I can buy whatever I forgot if I need to.
1: If you've been keeping up with this podcast series, you know that this World Cup is widely regarded in the U.S. as a consequential one for many, many reasons. Here's what soccer star Tap Ramos told me in an earlier episode.
7: In 1994, I feel like it was sort of the birth of soccer here. 2026 has to be the World Cup that makes soccer permanent.
1: And Cantor agrees.
0: 100%.
1: On top of the pressure of this World Cup to finally take soccer out of its underdog status in the U.S., it's also happening during a particularly volatile period in geopolitics. Whereas the typical attitude of host countries has been one of open embrace, the Trump administration's stance has been overly hostile. Even with this backdrop, Andrés Cantor is optimistic about the future of soccer in the U.S.
0: Politics aside, it's a different country altogether. It's definitely not the same as it was in 1994. The biggest difference, I would say, is fandom. If you would poll 100 people in 1994 about, do you know what the World Cup is? Probably 70 would say, I have no idea. Mm-hmm. And if you do the same now, it's probably the opposite. 30 wouldn't know and 70 would know. Way back in 1994, nobody could watch more than one game per weekend on television, the ones that we were calling on Univision. So the fandom is that much greater. I'll quote Billy Joel in Piano Man. Hopefully we will all forget life for a while during the 39 days of competition, and then hoping that the world's problems get fixed.
1: Well, my last question is a bit of a personal one. Soccer, to me, I don't know the stats. I can't tell you, you know, who plays what during the weekend. But when the World Cup happens, I go nuts and I go hard and I get really into it. And my dad was always the connection to soccer for me since I was little. And this is the first World Cup that I'm going to experience it without him. This is the first one since his passing. So there's a lot of connection to soccer that is beyond the sport, that is about family, that it's about connection. So I'm just curious, who's a person that sort of does that for you?
0: You asked me before if I'm emotional, and I got emotional hearing your story, and I know that you will. When you'll hear Mexicanos a grito de guerra, a lot of things will go through your mind, and they're all going to be beautiful memories. I have no doubt. Wear that Mexican jersey proud. Think about your dad and think about who you are and what your dad allowed you to become, if I may say. Mm-hmm. I have, you know, my two beautiful kids, my wife. And, you know, when Argentina won the World Cup in 2022, obviously, I got a big hug from my son, actually. He was pitch side, and I don't know how he found me at the presentation studio and we hugged and cried.
1: Oh, that's amazing.
0: With a video that also went very, very viral. Lo viste, boludo, lo viste. Había duda. I'm going to close by saying that I am the luckiest person in the world because I work doing what I love the most. Mm. I've been given the best seat in the house for the last 40 years. They pay me for it. And I've been very lucky to be surrounded by great professionals and a great family that has allowed me to do what I do. So every time, and believe me, this is true, every time I walk onto a broadcast booth at the stadium, being the first game or the final, I'll just go, I'll pinch myself, even though it's something that it's part of my regular job, but I will still pinch myself and say how lucky I am, and I am.
1: Thank you so much for sharing that with us.
0: De nada, con muchísimo gusto.
2: That was an excerpt from a new podcast from Futuro Studios called American Football. If you want to feel, laugh, and learn cool factoids about football that you can use when talking about the World Cup right now, the way I am, then definitely give it a listen, give it a follow. You're going to be happy you did. American Football. We are going to switch gears pretty intensely and go from soccer and one of the world's biggest sporting events to something that is a lot less known about. It is a policy that exists that helps free sick and elderly people in prison. Last week on our show, we introduced the first part of our series. It's called Released to Die. It follows Frank Ross. He's a 93-year-old man who was recently released from a Pennsylvania prison. He was put into a healthcare facility to live out his final days. Frank Ross was imprisoned for more than 4 decades for the crime of homicide. In prison, he dedicated himself to writing fiction and teaching younger men to read and write, including Suave Gonzalez, the subject of our Pulitzer Prize-winning podcast about juvenile lifers. Frank was diagnosed with cancer and dementia and granted compassionate release earlier this year. This is the final part of our series profiling his release and how Pennsylvania's compassionate release law is changing. When you visit Frank Ross, you never really know how it's going to go till you walk through the door of his room at the healthcare facility where he's living now. With dementia, some days are good and others, well, they can be really bad.
8: So we're getting ready to leave, Frank. And the last couple of hours were rough.
2: That's producer Julieta Martinelli, who's been visiting the 93-year-old man to document his efforts to die with dignity outside of prison. Frank was medically transferred out of prison in January under Pennsylvania statute, most commonly known as compassionate release.
8: He, I guess, hasn't been taking his medication and was adamant that Suave not leave him.
2: After a day together, Frank begs Suave, his friend and mentee, to please take him home with him. He doesn't want to be at the facility anymore. Suave is patient and kind with Frank. He explains yet again that unfortunately they don't have permission to leave, at least not yet. But Suave loves Frank like a father. And when they leave, it's clear that seeing Frank's struggle is weighing on him.
8: And I don't know, we were just talking about the emotional toll. How do you feel?
9: This is what comes with taking care of somebody you care for. You got to deal with it. That's part of bringing him home. He don't understand, like, I can't take him with me, even if I wanted to. You know, his dementia is at an early stage for 93, where if you talk about present stuff, you lose him. But if you talk about his life, he's there. He could remember his mother, his childhood. So he remembers some things. He knows what he wants. And he knows he don't want to be here. Because to a certain extent, he knows, like, why am I here? Why is they pushing me around?
2: This is the reality of compassionate release in a system that mandates waiting until the very end to be free. And as challenging as it's been, it's about to get even more complicated. For this story, Released to Die, Part 3, a series that looks at compassionate release for sick and elderly people imprisoned in Pennsylvania. Compassionate release aims to deal with one of the fastest growing trends in incarceration in the United States. It's something experts call the graying of American prisons. We're going to take a deep dive into the current compassionate release laws, what it's like to get sick in prison, and what it really means to have a chance to die free. As the months pass, Frank continues to fight to make progress. He's attending physical therapy, doing his little workouts, learning how to get in and out of his wheelchair and into his bed on his own. Then in early April, another phone call changes things again. This time, the news on the other end of the line is very different from the call that alerted us to Frank's impending freedom. In fact, this call is quite the opposite. Senior producer Julieta Martinelli picks up this story from here.
10: Hello.
8: Hey, I'm recording. What's going on?
10: Oh, man. You know, Frank Ross, he lost all that weight, so they had to come and put a different ankle monitor.
1: When I met Frank, he was a large man. When I saw him again on one of those trips, it was shocking to see how much smaller he seemed. Suave said he has lost more than 60 pounds since his release. Most of it happened relatively recently. Not long after that visit, Frank's ankle monitor slipped off his ankle.
8: Yeah, I remember that there was an issue with that a couple of days ago.
1: People like Frank, who are released under compassionate release, must wear a GPS ankle monitor at all times. It's part of the requirements, basically a way for the Department of Corrections to keep tabs on where a person is at all times, even though, as a senior citizen released to a healthcare facility due to illness, Frank can hardly walk.
10: So the DOC came in to try to put a new ankle monitor, and he refused.
1: It should have been a simple thing, but on that day, Suave says he wasn't there to help. Suave says he was told that Frank refused to let the lieutenant from the DOC put the monitor back on. He didn't seem to understand what was going on. He was confused and scared. It was one of those bad days. So someone called Suave, hoping that hearing from him would help Frank. But instead,
10: he cursed me out. He said, "You're not Suave. Bring me the real Suave. You're an imposter. I don't know you."
1: Suave said the officer from the DOC understood that Frank was under distress.
10: I told the lieutenant, he's 93 years old. His dementia is progressing. He's like, "Yeah, but I have to write a report." That's what the lieutenant said.
8: He's 93 and he can't walk.
1: Not long after, the DOC filed a motion with the court, letting the judge know that Frank was refusing the ankle monitor and therefore violating the agreement for release.
10: Now it goes back to the judge, so I don't know what's going on, so I don't even know what's going to happen. I will find out Monday. The DOC has to go in front of the judge. And the lieutenant was real nice. He said, "I'm not one of them people that's going to force this. I'm not going to physically put it on him because he's 93 years old."
8: No, obviously, but it feels even more cruel to be like, "We have to take you back to prison." Like, you can't put a monitor on him, but you can haul him back to prison?
1: But that's exactly how the law works. Shortly after, a hearing was set on the court calendar. Frank was now facing prison without the cognitive ability to understand why. I arrived in Philly on April 28th, just a few days later.
8: I make it to court just in time for his case to be called. There's no recording allowed in the courtroom, so I squeeze in the last row of a crowded bench to witness the proceedings. One by one, the Department of Corrections, Frank's lawyers, and the judge go around and around arguing the issue. The DOC argues that the law is simple. He either agrees to put on a monitor or he needs to go back to prison. Frank's lawyers ask for accommodations because of his health issues. They say that even if they can put the monitor back on, Frank's health issues cause water retention and swelling. If his ankles swell again, the monitor could injure him. If it's too loose, it will fall off again. They ask the DOC to consider using a different monitor, one that they can put on his wrist or even on his wheelchair. They remind the court that Frank can't walk, that patients on the memory care floor where he resides don't have access to an elevator, that they're under 24/7 care. They say he's basically under lockdown already. Suave is called to the stand. He testifies that he's Frank's caretaker, about the cognitive decline that he's witnessed, and why Frank suddenly no longer understands why he needs to wear a monitor. Suave promises that he will get Frank to agree to put the monitor back on if they can just have more time. Nearly an hour passes like this, back and forth. The Department of Corrections will not budge on the monitor, and they refuse to consider putting it anywhere else on his body, like around his wrist, where it might be less painful or confusing for Frank. Then the judge makes his ruling. Outside the courthouse, I catch up to Frank's lawyers for the verdict.
11: The judge is giving everybody a little bit more time to try again to put the monitor on him when he has some trusted individuals around him.
8: That is attorney Rupali Rashidwar. She's there with Lala Serrano from the Abolitionist Law Center in PA, and they have represented Frank through the entire compassionate release application, and they've done the same for many others. They tell me the hearing shows how these compassionate release cases, as difficult as they are to win, are never really quite finished.
11: It's just unimaginably cruel. As a result of the sickness, he's going to keep declining. He's going to have cognitive decline. And because of that, can't understand some of the conditions and comply with them. Everybody knows he's not going anywhere. He's not a flight risk. He's not a danger. And even so, the department's still moving to try to send him back to prison.
8: The judge has given them 6 days to get Frank to put the monitor back on. Next Monday, the DOC will return to see Frank. If he refuses, well, that could be it. For today, though, it's a win. Frank remains free. But Rupali says Frank's case is representative of a broader issue, the cruelty that permeates the way the compassionate release statute is handled in the state. Here is Lalo Serrano.
12: Just the eligibility criteria are exceptionally cruel. Like the death date that you have to have a terminal diagnosis, essentially a doctor telling you you have less than 1 year to live. And then the statutory restriction we're dealing with today is this under electronic monitoring. So not only do you have to be so exceptionally ill, and then after that, you're subject to scrutiny and instability when you're trying to live out your final days in peace.
8: The reality of the situation is that if Frank is too sick to understand that he needs to wear an ankle monitor, he will be sent back to prison, despite that same illness being the actual reason for his release in the first place. It really doesn't make much sense. It's one of the issues with how the compassionate release statute is written. It leaves no wiggle room for the reality of dealing with a person who is ill.
2: When we come back, we continue following Frank's fight to remain free. And we take a look at a potential new law aimed at overhauling the entire compassionate release system in Pennsylvania. Stay with us. No te vayas.

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2: It's Latino USA. I'm Maria Hinojosa. Before the break, we followed Frank's lawyers into court as they fought the Department of Corrections demand that he go back to prison because he was unwilling to put on an ankle monitor. Now, senior producer Julieta Martinelli continues with the story.
3: I think so. That's what I was going to ask.
4: After court, Suave and I rush over to see Frank. Suave is eager to explain to Frank that the men will be back and he will need to let them put the monitor back on.
5: Hello, how are you?
4: I walk in and hug Frank. Suave hangs back. But I can tell that Frank knows exactly who I am today. It's a good day. His eyes light up. As I greet him, Suave walks up behind his wheelchair and hugs him tight.
5: That's a bear hug. That's the best you can do. Oh.
4: Frank smiles wide. He knows that Suave is there to see him.
6: Hi, Frank.
5: Oh,
6: how you doing? You know who's hugging you?
5: I know.
6: This crazy guy behind you. How you doing today?
5: They've been dogging.
7: I got better just to come here.
4: Suave doesn't waste any time. Frank is sitting in his wheelchair in front of the TV. The box that he brought from prison, filled with his writing, is open next to his bed. Suave pulls up a chair and sits down in front of him.
7: I came to talk to you. We just came from court. Mm-hmm. We just came from the judge.
5: Mm-hmm. Okay.
7: All right?
5: Yeah.
7: So I got to talk to you.
5: Oh,
7: yeah.
5: Come on.
7: The DOC is trying to take you back to prison.
5: Okay, that's good.
7: No, it's not good.
5: Why?
7: Because if you go back, you're never coming out again. It's not good.
4: The conversation goes in circles for nearly an hour. Frank doesn't understand why he risks going back to prison. Suave is patient. He explains the same thing in different ways many times.
7: We managed to convince the judge that there was no necessity to take you back to prison. I'm being honest with you. I don't want you to go back to prison, right?
4: Frank is confused. I can see the fear in Suave's eyes. How much is riding on him convincing Frank that he needs to get the monitor back on to try and keep him focused on the real issue without scaring or frustrating him? Situations like this are exactly why lawyers, activists, and some legislators in Pennsylvania have been pushing for a complete revamp of the compassionate release law. Over the last year, they've made considerable progress through a state bill called HB 150.
8: HB 150, which was introduced by State Representative Rick Krajewski and former State Representative Torrin Ecker, seeks to expand access to medical release for chronically and terminally ill incarcerated people.
4: That's Celeste Trustee. She's a longtime reform advocate speaking at a press conference announcing that the bill had passed the House with bipartisan support last December. She worked alongside a number of organizations, including Frank's own lawyers, politicians, and local advocates, to help drum up support for the bill.
8: HB 150 is an extremely necessary piece of legislation that we have been trying to move for so long.
4: The current bill doesn't include advanced age as reason enough to consider compassionate release. but it does open up the requirements related to illness. It would expand to consider people who are seriously ill, but not yet considered terminal. People that could be better cared for on the outside, sooner, without having to wait to have a so-called death date. Here's Celeste Trustee again.
9: Prisons were not meant to be nursing homes, but that's what it has become, right? Our prisons have ended up becoming something where you walk in and you see people in wheelchairs who have complete mobility issues. You see people in walkers. You see people who are unable to care for themselves. You see people who do not even understand why they are there.
4: Celeste says the state representatives were able to gather bipartisan support because the bill makes sense. It could save the prison system as much as $19 million in healthcare costs every year. All of this is funded by taxpayers. Now that the bill has passed the Pennsylvania House of Representatives, it needs to be taken up by the Senate to become law. Her hope is that HB 150 will pass as currently written, allowing incarcerated people to petition for medical release when they have any medical condition deemed, quote, chronic and debilitating. Basically, people that can't take care of themselves shouldn't be in prison. These amendments would have potentially allowed Frank to be released much sooner. If the bill passes the Senate, they estimate that as many as 700 incarcerated people could immediately become eligible for compassionate release. But Celeste says 6 months after the bill passed the House, the Pennsylvania Senate still has made no move to take this up for a vote.
9: We are absolutely at a point where if we don't do something soon, we cannot afford to continue it. When you remove a person from society during incarceration, that is supposed to be the punishment, removal from society. The punishment is not lack of medical care.
4: Celeste says she's trying to remain hopeful. The Senate has until November to make a move. If they don't, the whole process would need to start over again.
9: It is always frustrating when you make such headway like we did with HB 150 and then things stall. The reality of legislative and policy work, though, is that that does happen sometimes, right? But we will not let up.
4: While there is hope that the policy will make things more humane for other elders in Pennsylvania in the coming years, the reality is that Frank's fate continues to rest on the current law as written. Back in his room, after a few hours of talking, Suave makes some headway.
7: Listen to what I'm saying.
5: Okay.
7: I love you.
5: I know it.
7: To death.
5: I know it.
7: Do us apart.
5: I know it.
7: I respect you.
5: I know it.
7: I will always will.
5: I know all that.
7: Right. Do you care about me?
5: I love you. You're a bum.
7: I say it again.
5: I love you. I always will love you. You're my son.
7: Okay.
5: Your family.
7: That's right.
4: In the end, Frank agrees to do his best to remember that he needs to put the monitor back on next Monday. They make plans for Suave to spend the night with him the Sunday prior. He promises he won't let him forget why they're here. Later in the afternoon, Suave makes a list of the items that Frank would like from the grocery store across the street. It's a good distraction, talking about his favorite snacks. Before we head out to buy the items, we guide Frank's wheelchair to the community room, where other patients are eating lunch and listening to a volunteer play music. But before we go into the room, Frank signals us to come closer. He wants to tell us something.
5: Here's the deal. I'm 93 years old. I ran into an old broad.
4: Frank says a few days ago in that same community room, he noticed a woman, another patient.
10: Is
5: You got my attention there.
4: She caught his eye immediately.
5: That's right. I'm telling you, something I would never imagine. I run into a woman. I'm sitting eating dying. I see this woman come in. She's 92.
9: Yeah.
5: I'm 91. And suddenly I say, whoa.
7: You had the tingles?
5: No, the essence, you know? So I told one of the two of them, I said, tell her that I would like to see her, talk to her. And she said, okay. So I started talking to her. And this thing started growing, growing. And I told my kids about it.
4: They sat together and shared some words. He says, she's a younger woman. She's 91. He's pretty smitten. He says he's even told his kids.
7: You want me to bring you some flowers so you can give it to her? No, but I think it would.
5: You know
7: one
5: what
7: rose, Frank.
6: That's
7: bring
6: romantic.
7: You rose.
6: I'll
7: bring you one rose as a friend.
4: Suave messes with Frank. He tells him that women like flowers. He's been out of the game too long. Suave is beaming. It's the first time that we see Frank smiling like this on this visit. He seems happy,

0: We return from the grocery store with packets of tuna and other goodies, Frank's request. Frank still craves some of the same meals that he would have in prison. It's kind of become comfort food. Suave also comes back with a single red rose, which he pulls out from under his coat. They whisper and giggle. They look like young boys. Frank says he's shy. He tells Suave he hasn't interacted with a woman in decades.
1: Do me a favor. No, do me a favor. For real. I know what I'm doing. You give it to her.
0: Frank tells Suave to go give her the rose for him. He passes it to him under the table as if it's contraband. He nods over to the woman, sitting a few tables over, eating lunch with her caretaker.
1: You just say, from here we know, you just say we love you.
0: Suave does exactly that. He walks over, hands the woman the flower, and points at Frank. He says a few words, and she accepts the flower. She smiles and looks down at her plate. Frank looks away. He's sheepish, embarrassed. I feel like I'm standing in a high school cafeteria and I'm watching two people with a new crush.
2: Yes, right there.
1: Oh, okay. All right, I'll see you.
3: Okay. I'll see you very soon.
1: I know.
0: This time, Frank doesn't beg Suave to stay with him. He shoos us off. It's like he's embarrassed of us in front of his friends. By now, we know that the good moments don't last. But maybe, neither do the bad ones. That's the cruelty and gift of dementia. And it seems that today, Frank has something to look forward to. The following Sunday, Suave fulfilled his promise. He slept over, and when the lieutenant from the DOC showed up, Frank remembered why he was there. He allowed them to put the monitor on, and for now, the request to return him to prison was closed. But Suave, Frank's family, and his lawyers still live with that fear that the monitor will once again create an opportunity for the DOC to demand his return to prison. For now, though, Frank seems to have found something to live for in the immediate. He's still talking to his lady friend. He says he finally feels inspired to write a romantic story, like The Notebook, he says, but one that doesn't end in loneliness.
4: That was the last installment of our mini-series, Released to Die. If you didn't catch last week's episode and want to hear more about Frank Ross and compassionate release, the first two episodes are out on our website,

0: That's it for today. You first heard an episode of our new Futuro Studios podcast. It's called American Football. That's football, F-U-T-B-O-L, hosted by Fernanda Echavarri, who is also the managing editor of Latino USA. The story you heard last was Released to Die, produced by Julieta Martinelli and edited by Marlon Bishop. Nancy Trujillo is our production manager. The engineers who worked on this episode are Stephanie Lebeau, Julia Caruso, J.J. Carubin, and Brandon Grugel. Benilei Ramirez and I are executive producers. I'm your host, Maria Hinojosa. 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
2: There are a lot of questions about Mitch McConnell's health. 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

0: It's All Things Considered. From NPR News, I'm Mary Louise Kelly.
1: And I'm Scott Detrow. Mary Louise, quick question. How many different insect species do you think there are on Earth?
0: I try not to think about this during mosquito season.
1: Whatever your number you're thinking, it's so much more.
2: There's so much that we don't know, right? And I think it's humbling just to get a sense of how much we have yet to discover.
0: First, the news.
3: Live from NPR News in Culver City, California, I'm Duane Brown. Following days of intense pressure from Maine and national Democratic leaders, Graham Plattner ended his Senate campaign last night after denying recent accusations that he raped a former romantic partner 5 years ago. Democrats are now looking for a replacement, but as Maine Public's Kevin Miller tells us, questions remain over how Plattner was vetted in the first place.
4: It wasn't even a trickle. It was a steady, flow of controversies that kept coming out over and over again. I should say that he was definitely not the party's nominee. Mm-hmm. Yeah, this was not the state party that chose him. This was not the national party that chose him. This was kind of the grassroots, the populist Bernie Sanders style campaign, and those were the folks that put him forward. So there is some questions about why there wasn't more digging into his background.
3: That's Maine Public's Kevin Miller. Democrats are trying to unseat Republican incumbent Susan Collins in November. In a few weeks, Britain will get its seventh prime minister in 10 years. Former Manchester mayor Andy Burnham threw his hat into the ring to lead the ruling Labour Party. As NPR's Fatima El-Kassab reports, so far he has no challengers.
5: The popular former mayor of Manchester, nicknamed the King of the North, confirmed he has submitted his nomination to lead the UK's governing Labour Party and become the next Prime Minister, writing on social media that it's all starting to feel very real. Burnham now looks all but set to reside in 10 Downing Street in less than 2 weeks, replacing Keir Starmer, who resigned last month amid historically low poll ratings. Fatima Al-Kassab, NPR News.
3: Well, stocks finished higher on Wall Street today. Crude oil prices eased a bit, but worries persist that a return to warring with Iran will block oil tankers in the Strait of Hormuz. This is NPR News.
6: It's KCBX Public Radio at 4:32, and I'm Hank Hadley with a look at today's KCBX News. The Assembly Transportation Committee has advanced a bill that would make it harder for cities and counties to remove bikeways built with state funding. Bill author Senator Catherine Blakespear says communities can spend years planning and building bikeways only to see them removed shortly after they're installed.
7: When we invest public dollars in infrastructure to save lives and protect road users, those safety improvements should not be undone without good reason and without assurance that the safety of cyclists and pedestrians won't be compromised.
6: Kendra Ramsey with bill sponsor CalBike said the measure would require public notice and a hearing before a state-funded bikeway can be removed.
8: What we want to do is make sure that there is a process that protects those bikeways from just being automatically removed if a local agency decides to.
6: The bill now heads to the Assembly Appropriations Committee. A proposed Paso Robles commercial spaceport is entering its next phase. KCBX's Gabriela Fernandez reports.
9: This fall, Paso Robles plans to hire consultants to complete its application for a commercial spaceport license. A city official says these experts will conduct technical, environmental, and safety studies required by the Federal Aviation Administration. Paul Sloan, the city's economic development director, says the project is also designed to help create opportunities for local students.
10: So the idea is, what if we had a spaceport that's focused on education, where we could actually fly student projects right here, locally?
9: The city hopes to complete the FAA application process by 2028. Even then, the license would only allow the spaceport to host launches. Any aerospace company would still need its own separate FAA launch license before a spacecraft could take off. Sloan says the city has already connected with several interested companies, including Dawn Aerospace. For KCBX News, I'm Gabriela Fernandez.
6: Our coverage of California and the Central Coast continues in a half hour. This is Public Radio, KCBX.